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8: I'm Janine Herbst with these headlines. The U.S. military says it struck another alleged drug boat in the eastern Pacific, killing at least three people. It's the fourth attack in recent days, bringing the death toll from attacks on reported drug smuggling boats to 205 since the strike started in September. The head of the World Health Organization says five people with Ebola in the Congo have recovered. Still, the virus is spreading rapidly, and this strain has no approved vaccine or treatment. And Fed Chair Jerome Powell and the people of Minneapolis-St. Paul are this year's recipients of the 2026 JFK Profile in Courage Award. I'm Janine Herbst, NPR News.

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6: I'm Janine Herbst with these headlines. Israel captured a strategic mountain in Lebanon that's tapped with a crusader-built castle. It's the deepest incursion into the country in more than 25 years. It follows days of airstrikes and intense fighting nearby between Israel and Iranian-backed Hezbollah militants. After several musical acts backed out, President Trump now says he will headline his Great American State Fair, a celebration next month of the country's 250th birthday on the National Mall. And more than 1,000 people put on a white dress, a platinum wig, in Palm Springs this weekend ahead of what would have been Marilyn Monroe's birthday, breaking the Guinness World Record for the most Marilyn lookalikes in one place. I'm Janine Herbst, NPR News.

0: Do you hope to someday perform in Iran? Do you even allow yourself to think about that?
1: I think about it at least once a week. Of course, being an Iranian singer that is trying to put my mother's language, my nation's language, my people's language on the map, the biggest dream for me is to perform in my own country, whether it's in my own city of Tehran or whether it's in Shiraz or Isfahan. All of these are stunning, beautiful, beautiful cities with even more beautiful people. I believe that that day is going to happen sooner or later, and I'm hoping that it's soon, because it's been my childhood dream since I was a kid to perform and to sing. And being on stage feels like home to me.
0: Well, Navan, thank you so much for this album. I've really enjoyed listening to it. And thanks so much for taking the time to talk with me.
1: Of course. Thank you so much for giving me the time. It's been a pleasure and honor to speak with you.
0: Navan's new album, Kisses on the Moon, is out now. And that's our show for tonight. Thank you for listening to All Things Considered from NPR News.
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7: Hey y'all, Sam Sanders here. 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
8: Laughter is an unexpected breath of air that you take that you didn't realize you were going to take.
7: Yes.
8: Because you're confronted by a different kind of thinking that is so unexpected that you have to pause and take a breath.
7: The legendary comedian breaks down why she is still optimistic about the entertainment industry and the country.
8: I am ultimately very optimistic about society. I do believe in the pendulum swing and that it will swing back to a place of rationality and sanity and democracy. And I think with that, we'll also see comedy go that way.
7: All that coming up this hour after these headlines.
9: Live from NPR News in Washington, I'm Janine Herbst. The U.S. military struck an alleged drug smuggling boat in the eastern Pacific. NPR's Shondalise Duster has more on the latest of multiple strikes in recent days.
10: U.S. Southern Command says it carried out a strike on a vessel along a drug trafficking route in the eastern Pacific on Saturday. The U.S. military says the boat was operated by a designated terrorist organization and was, quote, engaged in narco trafficking operations. Three men who Southern Command calls narco-terrorists were killed. Video posted on social media by Southern Command shows a small boat floating in the ocean and then a cloud of smoke after the strikes. This is the fourth strike the U.S. military has conducted on alleged drug smuggling boats in recent days. Since September, the U.S. military has targeted suspected drug smuggling boats in the Eastern Pacific and the Caribbean, killing more than 200 people. Criticism is growing around the legality of the attacks and whether they are even effective at stemming the flow of drugs. Shondalise Duster, NPR News.
9: President Trump is now set to kick off an event on the National Mall next month as part of the celebration of America's 250th birthday after a number of musical acts pulled out. NPR's Tamara Keith has more.
11: The Great American State Fair is meant to be a two-week-long World's Fair, complete with Ferris wheel. But as soon as the slate of nostalgic musical performers was announced, artists started pulling out, saying they didn't realize the association with Trump. Trump called them third-rate artists and said they would be replaced with the, quote, number one attraction anywhere in the world, the man who gets much larger audiences than Elvis in his prime. Trump even suggested making it a MAGA rally. In a statement, Freedom 250 spokesperson Danielle Alvarez said Trump will now personally kick off the fair with an opening ceremony on June 24th. Tamara Keith, NPR News.
9: Senator Andy Kim tells CNN State of the Union the solution to the escalating conflict at a privately owned ICE detention center in Newark is to treat detainees with dignity. He visited Delaney Hall, where protesters have alleged inhumane conditions, and says he was there when ICE deployed pepper balls last week. NPR's Camila Domonoski reports.
12: Kim says detainees have described to him spoiled food and a lack of medical care. Homeland Security has denied the allegations, calling them lies and smears. On CNN's State of the Union Sunday, Kim called for better medical care, an investigation, and due process rights.
13: What the detainees really focused on is not just about the conditions, it's about the fact that they are not getting their cases heard in courts. That's something we can fix.
12: Homeland Security has threatened to pull Customs and Border Patrol out of area airports to provide security at Delaney Hall. Kim says the disruption to international travel would have economic repercussions nationwide.
9: NPR's Camila Domonoski. This is NPR. Maine Democratic Senate nominee hopeful Graham Plattner's wife, Amy Gertner, addressed reports that he exchanged sexually explicit texts with other women. In a video of her posted by Plattner, she avoided speaking directly about the reported texts, calling it gossip and saying that marriage is hard. Plattner is seeking the Democratic nomination in one of the most closely watched Senate races, as Democrats hope to defeat longtime incumbent Republican Senator Susan Collins and win control of the closely divided U.S. Senate. A right-wing lawyer who promised a security crackdown won the most votes in Colombia's first-round presidential election today. But because no candidate got more than half of the ballots, the top two vote-getters will meet in a runoff next month. John Otis has more.
14: Abelardo de la Estrella, a right-wing defense attorney who has never held elected office, won nearly 44% of the votes, according to official results. Coming in second with about 41% was Ivan Cepeda, a left-wing senator and protege of outgoing President Gustavo Petro. Amid a surge in guerrilla violence, kidnappings, and extortion, de la Estrella says he will launch a military offensive and build 10 so-called mega prisons. By contrast, Cepeda supports peace negotiations with the rebels. The two will meet in a runoff election on June 21st. For NPR News, I'm John Otis in Bogota, Colombia.
9: U.S. futures contracts are trading higher at this hour. I'm Janine Herbst, NPR News in Washington.
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7: Hey, y'all, it's the Sam Sanders Show from KCRW, all about the things that entertain us. Thank you so much for listening. Question: have you ever thought deeply about the relationship between laughter and breath? I had not until this week, until my guest this episode told me her theory of laughter and breath.
8: Laughter is the unexpected breath that you take that ensures the next moment of life. So it's the ultimate expression of hope. Breath is hope.
7: That is comedian Margaret Cho. And I got to tell you, just about every minute of my chat with her was that good. We talked about everything. The state of comedy, that recent Kevin Hart roast, the industry shift to the right and towards the manosphere, which is a big theme of Margaret's new comedy tour, Cholagarchy. We also spent a lot of time in this chat on Margaret's journey. She told me all about the 2 years she spent in rehab and how comedy helped her get through it all. You will hear reference to a dog in this conversation because Margaret's chihuahua, Lucia, was here for the chat. All right, let's get into it. You've become one of those people in the industry where you're like this comedic auntie or mother to so many. I will talk with comics, of course, Asian American comics, but all types of comics.
8: Yeah.
7: And they talk about you.
8: That's so nice.
7: You know this, though,
8: right? I do. Well, I mean, they're my children. You know, like I do feel, I mean, that's my legacy. You know, all of these wonderful comedians and musicians and different kinds of artists who saw me and thought, oh, I could do that. I guess if she's doing it, I could do it. So I mean, I adore that. I think it's so wonderful.
7: Yeah. There are some people who make it in whatever respective field who don't do that, who aren't sharing, who aren't caring, who aren't helping the others. What do you think it is about you that lets you be good at this and be good at, you know, caring for the next generation?
8: Well, I think I think it's really sometimes people feel like they got to get theirs.
7: Yeah.
8: They got to get theirs. I mean, what if, you know, what if that somebody like them appears on the scene, they feel not maybe not threatened, but like they've got to secure their position.
7: Oh, yeah.
8: You know, and make sure and feel very proprietary over that. And I understand that, too. I mean, that makes sense, of course. But I also think what I look at it as, when people are sort of when they come on the scene, they're different. They're queer. They're Asian American. And they're funny. They're just unique in the same sort of way that maybe I'm unique. I'm like, oh, my God, then it's just an extension of me. So yeah, I look at, they're still doing my work. Like, I'm such an egomaniac. I'm like, oh, girl, that's me, though. It's still, you're me.
7: Yeah.
8: And I feel like, oh, I've got to do what I can to support them. And then, of course, I'm always hitting them up for work.
7: Oh, yeah?
8: And jobs. And,
7: okay.
8: You know, like, I'm always making sure that, like, don't you need a mother in that scene? You need somebody to be your parental figure. And so, you know, it's, I just love it. But, yeah, I definitely have come across people who are very proprietary over their position and their legacy. And, you know, I get it. You know, people approach this industry in their own way and they have to do what they need to because it's tough. It's hard on your ego.
7: Yeah.
8: It's hard on your sense of self because a lot of us get our self-esteem from what we perceive the world as understanding us, you know?
7: Yeah.
8: And so when somebody comes along, somebody younger, fresher, better, because they have what you've done to build on. So they're standing on your shoulders. So it's infinitely better.
7: You know, speaking of this scarcity mindset and people feeling like there is competition if someone else like them is in the room, I feel like that is particularly heightened for creators of color and for queer creators.
8: Yeah.
7: Because still to this day, in many situations, these big networks, studios, operations, they actually only want one of us in the room.
8: It's true. They want to pit us against each other. And that's really to the detriment of all of us and our own unity.
7: Oh, yeah.
8: And the realization that what we give, we share. And it's wonderful. Mm-hmm. Like there was a thing that I saw where Cardi B brought Little Kim. onto her stage, you know, and it was in her most recent tour, and it was so electric, and they were wearing the same, like, really grand, like, sort of big neckline that, not a neckline, it was like, I don't know, it looked like a throne, but it was a coat, and they were wearing the same coat, and they were walking along and sharing in this legacy of what they were about, and it was such a marked contrast between that and somebody like Nicki Minaj, who couldn't do that. And I think the inability of Nicki Minaj to share that is to her detriment.
7: Oh, yeah.
8: You know, because her impact, it's undeniable.
7: Oh, yeah.
8: Yet she has such a proprietary grasp on it that it, like, flips through her fingers.
7: Oh, yeah. And I think that a lot of people think they have to fight for their own, get their own, because there's only a pie this big and I got to get my slice of or all of it.
8: Yeah.
7: But in actuality, when you work with other like-minded people, you make a bigger pie.
8: Right.
7: You make more pies.
8: Then it's all pie. Then it's the house of pies. Then it's all pie. It's you're making coconut cream and you're making some French silk and you're but part of their tenacity and their need to grasp onto it is also the key to their success in a lot of ways too. So it's hard to separate, like, what makes them a great artist is their need to hang on to what makes them great, but also to be able to release it, it shows a generosity of spirit that shows how great of an artist you really are and a confidence in that. But it's hard on the barbs. This year it's been really, I don't think.
7: Are you a barb? Well, were you used to be a barb?
8: I was a barb, and I feel like, you know.
7: It has been a journey.
8: This year, I don't think any fandom has suffered as much.
7: Girl. It's bad. I'm like, I don't know if I can play her music anymore, but I miss it.
8: I miss it. Like, I miss it.
7: The best wake up in the morning, get it going song ever is maybe Bees in the Trap.
8: Oh, yes.
7: It gets the people moving.
8: But I also adore all of the other wonderful artists that have come too. And then I love the generosity of somebody like Megan Thee Stallion or somebody Cardi B. Cardi B in particular.
7: Yeah.
8: Who's incredibly generous and who has learned, I think, from her battles with Nicki.
7: Oh, yeah. Oh, yeah.
8: You know.
7: I love it. Was there ever a Margaret Cho battle in your world?
8: No, I don't think so.
7: Yeah.
8: I mean, everybody that's come along that I feel like was inspired by me, I absolutely adore and worship. And, like, the first time that I saw Ali Wong, the special that really broke, the Baby Cobra.
20: I think feminism is the worst thing that ever happened to women. Our job used to be no job. We had it so good.
8: It was the first time I had seen another Asian American woman do a comedy special. And it was like, oh, wow, finally, entertainment for me. Mm-hmm. Like, now I can take a seat and watch this amazing artist do her thing and I can be inspired. So it was really, you know, for me, the thing that made it all worthwhile. Like, oh, wow, I see my impact now and I see this other person taking it even further, doing even better.
7: Yeah.
8: And
7: yeah.
8: I love it.
7: I love it too. I was in preparation for this chat. I had to work to find it, but I rewatched the pilot of your ABC series, All American Girl.
21: So how's things going with you and Kyle?
22: Okay. If nothing else, it drives my mom crazy.
21: What is it with you and her?
22: It's a never-ending cycle. She finds fault in something I do, so I do something else to upset her even more. She comes down on me for that, and it starts all over again. It's sick, and yet there's something almost beautiful in the dysfunction of it all.
7: And my first thought was, oh, every look in this show the kids are wearing now, because the 90s are back.
8: Yes.
7: That leather jacket you had on in the pilot with the dress. There was one scene where your mother has this really funky, colorful button-up shirt. I'm like, oh, the kids will be wearing all this stuff.
8: Yeah, there's onks in there.
7: Yes.
8: There's like some dip dye.
7: Uh-huh.
8: It's very fashion forward for now.
7: Oh, yeah. Yeah.
8: Yeah.
7: I mean, you know, you talk about the show a lot and your journey with it. I wonder, does the way you feel about that show today, is it different than how you felt about that show 10 years ago?
8: Yeah, because, like, now I would love to redo it. Now I would love to return to the characters and see where they are. You know, I want to see where that family has progressed to.
0: Yeah.
8: The thing about it is sort of like trying to figure out where that adult child is now as the adult. So I would love to revisit the family, like as she's taking care of these aging parents who are now kind of children. You know, in a lot of Asian American households, I mean, I think it's everybody, but in Asian American households, they tend to sort of stick together. You know, you have three generations in a household and that they will stay, but the roles change. Mm. So like the parents become the children. Mm-hmm. So the way that like the parents would like scrutinize our report cards.
0: Yeah.
8: Now we're scrutinizing their blood work. You know, so it becomes yeah. like the roles are very shifted. So I would love to revisit, you know, sitcom. I would love to revisit a television family.
0: Would watch.
8: You know?
7: All right, if you're just now joining me, I'm talking with legendary comedian Margaret Cho. Margaret's currently on the road with her Cholagarchy stand-up tour. You can go to margaretcho.com for dates and details.
0: What would be the biggest difference between making an Asian American family sitcom today and between your experience doing it in 1994?
8: Yeah. Well, it would be different because television in itself is different. Yeah. So, you know, back then you only had four networks and Fox was only part-time.
0: Mm-hmm.
8: You know, so you had a very limited way of looking at stories, television storytelling. It had to get as massive of an audience as possible. So you had to be a sort of a general as possible. Whereas now I think specificity is really very, very key and very rewarded. And these sort of individual unique stories are valued. And so I think we'd have a lot more leeway.
0: Would you get weirder with it?
8: I would definitely get super weird.
0: Hell yeah.
8: That's where it would be really fun.
0: Yeah. I mean, I think of shows like Beef.
8: Mm.
0: And I think part of what makes it stand out is how strange it is.
8: It is very strange.
0: It's strange.
8: Mm-hmm.
0: And that's why I like it.
8: And it's like, it's strange in a very terrifying way that it's like you're uncomfortable with the intimacy that you're viewing these, especially season one, you know, for me, like we're going in and we're watching Steven's character eating so much Burger King. And it's like that it's Burger King. That's part of what makes it weird. And it's just, should we be watching this? I don't know. Like, I love the intimacy of that. Or with Allie's character and she's like filleting a gun. And you're like, should I be seeing this? Is this appropriate? I shouldn't be here. But that's what makes it so remarkable.
0: Well, and it's like what I think or what I hope executives are finally realizing is that the specificity of those stories, especially if they aren't from central casting, the specificity makes the story more universal.
8: Right.
0: White people will watch.
8: Yes.
0: Ali Wong and Steven Yeun do this weird stuff that they don't know.
8: Yeah.
0: All kinds of folks can watch any color of person do a story if it feels authentic.
8: Mm-hmm.
0: And the specificity makes it feel authentic.
8: It does make it feel authentic, and it also makes it feel like lived and real.
0: Yes.
8: And to the point where you almost forget that this is entertainment.
0: Yeah.
8: That you just
0: you're
8: feel
0: just
8: like
0: a voyeur.
8: You're a voyeur.
0: Yeah.
8: Which I like.
0: Mm-hmm. I am very interested in this idea and the idea of specificity in television. After watching the pilot again, I was playing a bunch of your comedy, and you have a whole joke interlude about how on your Asian American sitcom, of which you were the lead, the white executives at ABC made you work with an Asian coach?
8: Yeah, they came. There was two of them. They came from UCLA. Yeah, we couldn't just have one. We had to have two. I mean, they were really nice.
0: I'm sure they tried. But also, why?
8: I don't know. I think they didn't trust us. I think they thought that we were somehow not Asian enough and that we weren't going to give it that patina of realness. Like, we weren't going to bring that kintsugi. You know, we weren't going to, like, fix
0: it with
8: gold.
0: Were these white execs telling you this?
8: Well, yes. But none of them knew what to say. This was why. Okay, the other big show at the time was Third Rock from the Sun. And they had people who were very well-versed in sort of the culture of UFOs and the idea of, like, the science backing it.
0: Yeah.
8: You know, in 1994, there hadn't been an Asian American television show. And so they didn't know how it would be perceived. Like, what do these people need? Mm. What do they need? There was like, I was dating a white guy and I went to visit his family in Florida and they were very concerned about, before I came, what does she need? Is she going to need something? Like, does she need rice? Does she need, you know, they were trying to be prepared.
0: Yeah.
8: And trying to be as cordial, but yeah. Of course it's all very weird. And mm-hmm. then, you know, I went and they were really nice. And yeah. it was also, but they were just scared because they hadn't experienced yeah. a person of color mm-hmm. in their home. Mm. And they didn't know what that was going to mean.
0: Yeah. Yeah. What did the Asian coaches tell you to do?
8: They were just sort of coaching us with pronunciation of like Korean words. Like, you know, the majority of the cast were not Korean. They were all sort of Chinese. Amy Hill's way Asian. You know, there's like, you know, so there's didn't understand Korean pronunciations. B.D. Wong was there.
0: I'd forgotten B.D. Wong was in it.
8: B.D. Wong is great.
0: He's so good in it. Yeah.
8: And we all became very close. You know, I think we're still very, very much a family, everybody that worked on that show.
0: I love that. Mm-hmm. There was one joke you made about the Asian coach telling you to, like, use chopsticks more.
8: Yeah, we had to use chopsticks more. Oh, my God. We did use chopsticks more. There were some people who had some problems with that. So just because you're Asian doesn't mean you're going to be natural with chopsticks.
0: That's right. Listen, I can't play basketball.
8: Well, see? There's just certain things.
0: Certain things.
8: We don't necessarily come out being great at it.
0: Yes.
8: You know?
0: Yes. What else did they have y'all doing?
8: We ate a lot of spam, which I liked. That's very Asian. I think that was really delicious. We had a big rice cooker at the craft service table.
0: Hell yeah.
8: Which was great. I love that part. But, you know, it's like, I think that what the executives were just trying to do were to give us their best effort they could to be as well prepared to set us up for success in the only way that they knew how.
0: You seem very at peace with all of this. Were you angry in the moment?
8: Yeah, totally angry. And also just really also very resentful that they didn't look at my appeal as a true artist that I was. You know, and I was like a filthy nightclub comedian, and they were trying to kind of...
0: Talking to white crowds.
8: Talking to
0: white
8: crowds. They understood it. Yeah, they understood it. They got it. But also, I was talking to, you know, adults, and then they were trying to put me into the 8 o'clock hour on television, which was really hard.
0: Yeah. Well, because you got parents watching with their kids.
8: Yeah.
0: And you want to make it appeal to Asian Americans and to white people.
8: Yeah.
0: It's a lot.
8: It's hard, but it was really like, I think the effort was noble. Mm-hmm. And the fact that they didn't try again for a quarter of a century is really sad. They didn't try to do another Asian American family show for 25 years.
0: That's wild.
8: That's too bad.
0: What's the biggest lesson you take away from the All-American Girl experience?
8: Oh, that you don't really need to lose weight for anything. That was my big downfall, is that they were so worried that I was so fat. And I wasn't.
0: You weren't.
8: No.
0: And also, what if you were?
8: What if I was? It was a concern. But again, this, I think, was racially motivated because they were so worried because she's not like a thin Asian flower that we're used to seeing. Like they
0: want an Asian seductress.
8: Yeah, they wanted a tiny cherry blossom girl, and I was not. I was very loud. I had a, you know, whatever body, but it was like they were so concerned that I was not like the Asians that they were used to.
0: Mm-hmm.
8: And so that was a concern. So, but my body size, also this is the 90s, so, you know, we're right in the middle of like...
0: Heroin chic. Which I think is back. Just with Ozempic on top this time.
8: Yeah.
0: It's weird.
8: It's super weird.
0: It's very weird.
8: It's very weird, like, how all of that goes in cycles. And but it's really damaging and terrifying.
0: Mm-hmm.
8: But back then, we just had Fen-Phen, which you would take that and you would probably die. But you were thin. That casket was hella light. But it's very, like, it's very much the times, like, we just wanted a different kind of body.
0: Yeah.
8: On women, and it was really hard to achieve. So I was so focused on that I was completely not thinking about what I should be doing, which is writing comedy.
0: How long did it take you to heal from that? Because I remember I was 10 when your show came out, and I was like watching it excited, and there was a lot of coverage about the launch of that show, and then a lot of coverage about its cancellation.
8: Yeah,
0: and it seems... I mean, from the outside looking in, I assume that must have been very jarring.
8: Mm-hmm.
0: How long did it take you to get over it?
8: It took a while. I mean, and then I just started to write comedy about it, and that was really the best thing to heal.
1: Yeah. They think that you're really overweight, and you're gonna have to do something about it. If you wanna be a star, if you wanna have a show, you're gonna have to do something. And do me a favor, do not wear a mini skirt in public again. I didn't know what to say to that. You know, I always thought I was okay looking. I had no idea I was this giant face taking over America.
8: You know, you go out and you go out on the road and you work it out on stage. And I found that I had a lot of support, and I got to play off Broadway and do a show there that was really big. And that really helped me tremendously. It's like, oh, well, it's actually not, none of this is over. It's actually a real beginning.
0: All right, time for a quick break. When we come back, more with the legendary comedian and actor, Margaret Cho. Stick around.
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0: Hey, y'all, Sam Sanders here. Welcome back to my show. Let's get back to my conversation with actor and comedian Margaret Cho. You may know Margaret from her role in the film Fire Island, alongside fellow comedian Joel Kim Booster, or her Emmy-nominated cameo in the NBC sitcom 30 Rock, where she played Kim Jong-il. Margaret Cho first became a household name with her own sitcom in 1994. It was called All American Girl, and it was one of the very first sitcoms to center an Asian American family. All American Girl was canceled after only one season. But now it's seen as a pioneering moment for Asian representation in Hollywood. I asked Margaret about how much the comedy business has changed since she started and why she still feels optimistic about the biz. All right, let's get back into it. I really want to hear your take on where comedy is now. I was thinking about you a lot last week, knowing that we were going to talk this week. I finally watched the Kevin Hart roast.
8: Mm-hmm.
0: I felt a bit of cultural whiplash.
8: Yeah.
0: Because I remember the great awakening of 2020. And all of these companies, platforms, streamers, everyone was saying, we believe in racial justice, we are woke, Hollywood especially got real woke. And then to see the Kevin Hart special, and I'm going to be clear here, I laughed a lot. But there were moments where the white guys were making jokes about George Floyd and lynching.
8: Yeah.
0: And I said, oh, the pendulum has swung.
8: Yeah.
0: And I was like, oh, I wonder what Margaret Cho thinks about this.
8: It's hard, but what makes it worth it is Cheryl Underwood clapping back.
0: Yes.
8: Like, it shows her greatness in a way that you cannot deny what a master she is and how incredibly profound she is. And just, she has so much power that, not that it made it worth it, because I thought that, especially the George Floyd bonsai joke, that really pissed me off. Like, just anything about lynching, anything, like, you...
0: And all the, like, Cheryl Underwood's so dark jokes. It's like, one of those is maybe half funny, but you keep doing it. It's tired.
8: It's repetitive, and it's also, why? You know why?
0: Yeah.
8: And do you know who she is? Like, do you even know you're in the presence of greatness?
0: Yeah.
8: To watch her shine, to watch her just dominate them,
0: mm-hmm.
8: was really, for me, I needed to see that.
0: Yeah.
8: Like, that I had to go through all of the worthless stuff that they were doing to see her.
0: Yeah.
8: And to just be her, just be incredible. So, yeah, she is my good friend. She is somebody that I've worked with for 30 plus years.
0: Wow.
8: Yeah, like, I was so... Absolutely.
0: My jaw was on the floor the whole time.
8: Yeah.
0: I was so surprised at how much everyone involved was just like, yeah, gung ho. Ted Sarandos, who was married to a black woman, they both were there laughing at everything. And I was just wondering, it's like, all right, what does this say about the state of comedy,

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1: You know, and that's what they really, really want.
2: Yeah.
1: And unfortunately, we're not there.
2: No.
1: We're not there at all.
2: No. And I think in their world, it is free of racism. It is free of sexism. I think I remember all of those comics making jokes the whole night about how much they were getting paid to be there. I think all of them are so rich and so privileged at this point. Kevin Hart's not experiencing racism.
1: No.
2: You know?
1: No.
2: They're not experiencing sexism. Like, they're just there. And so I think for this rich set, they are not just post-race, they're post-woke.
1: Right.
2: But the rest of us?
1: Yeah, we're not there. I mean, we have to do so much. And we're actually behind. Like, we've been pushed back so far by this administration and by, like, what this administration has unleashed upon the world. Like, this incredible racism, this incredible sexism, this incredible homophobia, transphobia. It's really a nightmare. But, yeah, this elite set, they feel that they can comment on it with impunity.
2: Oh, yeah.
1: Because they really believe they're in a society above it.
2: Oh, yeah. Well, and then it's like, you know, to piggyback on this, you see Dave Chappelle give this interview where he basically says, oh, yeah, I made those trans jokes, but I didn't think that they would be hurtful.
1: Yeah.
2: What? There's a level of celebrity class that feels so far removed from reality.
1: Yeah.
2: It is hard to listen to them.
1: Yeah.
2: And I think what comedians have to do to resonate with their audiences is be in some way connected to our lives and our experiences. But these rich boys, I'm like, I don't get you anymore.
1: They don't know what power they wield.
2: Mm.
1: And they wield it really irresponsibly and then try to justify it and say that they didn't know. And it's hard. It's hard because I do recognize that they're trying.
2: Yes.
1: Like, he is trying.
2: None of them wake up in the morning and say, I want to be a bad person today.
1: No, but the fact is, when he talks about trans lives, trans people die. And that's just the truth.
2: Yeah.
1: And I don't know if he really understands the gravity of it.
2: No.
1: It's painful because he, you know, somebody, again, I've known for decades, and somebody that I truly do love as a friend, but it's very painful. It's like, I don't know if you understand that your words have so much power that when you speak, trans women, in particular, black trans women die.
2: Yes.
1: I don't know if he'll ever understand that.
2: Yeah. What would you call this current moment or era of comedy that we're in right now?
1: Oh, gosh. I think it's interesting because there's so much power in it, but there's also so much chaos, and it's a lot of misplaced power. It's a lot of really anti-woke. I don't know, very asleep thinking. So I don't know. It's vast. It's bigger than it's ever been.
2: Yes.
1: But I don't know if that's a good thing.
2: Well, it feels so diffuse.
1: Yeah.
2: I will be scrolling online and I'll see a little viral clip from some comedian I've never heard of. Then I go to their profile. They have 2 million followers and three podcasts.
1: Yeah.
2: And I'm like, ah, who were you? Whereas I felt like in the 90s, I'm like, okay, you're going to be on Def Comedy Jam. You're going to be on Comic View. You're going to have an HBO special. You're going to do a sitcom. This is how I will find you and know you.
1: Right.
2: And now it seems like the world of comedy exists in 18 different places and I can never see it all.
1: Yes, yes. There's so many different kinds and there's so many different approaches, and they all sort of represent a segment of society. And some of those parts of society, I don't want to see. I don't need it. I don't need to hear from.
2: Yeah.
1: So, you know, it's weird. It's very weird. The truth of it is that we all are kind of friends, too. You know, because comedy, it's a very humbling profession. So even though there's like people who are big and famous, that only buys you a little bit of time on a stage, because you know, you always have to deliver, and no matter who you are, you're going to fail. So there's a kind of camaraderie that exists around us, that because we also have to exist within each other's spaces all the time. So there's a kind of humility and grace we give each other. But that's why I think it's so jarring to watch something like The Roast, where they really reveal

0: their ugly side.
1: Yeah.
0: Because that doesn't happen backstage.
2: They're friends backstage.
0: We're all friends backstage, which is why I don't really ever want to participate in roasts, because I find it really
2: Although you would
0: jarring.
2: Kill at a
0: oh,
2: roast.
0: Yeah.
2: You would kill yeah. at a roast.
0: Yeah.
2: Who would you roast if you had to?
0: I don't know. Anybody. All of them. All of them. You would have to. You would
2: yeah.
0: have to. But, you know, some of them, like, those sort of, like, not that these guys weren't there, but, like, Theo Von is legitimately a good friend of mine. Like, he's, like, legitimately my friend. And
2: really?
0: Since he's become such a huge cultural force, I haven't seen him or talked to him. And it's very strange, you know, for somebody that was, like, in my life and somebody that I admired so much, and I don't recognize who he is now.
2: How does that feel?
0: Very odd. It's really jarring.
2: When's the last time you talked to Theo Von?
0: It's way before he was, like, you know, blew up like this. I mean, I think when his podcast was just starting,
2: yeah.
0: you know, I went back on it, and that was probably the last time.
2: If you could talk to him now, what would you want to say to him?
0: I think it's like, I wish that you understand your impact on the world, and you have the power to make things better.
2: Mm.
0: And if you would just focus on that, we could get out of the trouble you got us into.
2: Mm. Do you think he would be receptive to that message?
0: I hope so. I think so. I don't know, though, because I don't know. He's like in this bubble of, like, I'm not sure what's going on.
2: Me neither. And it feels like someone like Theo Von, it seems like he got caught up more than he expected.
0: Mm-hmm.
2: And is he, like, in too deep now? Can
0: yeah.
2: he get out?
0: Yeah, he's sort of usurped in the same way that, like, Kid Rock has been. Kid Rock also
2: friend of yours?
0: Kind of. I mean,
2: wow.
0: I've been backstage with him. Like, I've been like a guest. It's so weird and embarrassing. Like, I'm like,
2: no,
0: oh my God.
2: It is what it is.
0: It's so,
2: we all liked Ba with the Ba.
0: It's kind
2: it
0: of catchy. But it's very strange what he's become, and it's like, what are you doing? Like,
2: yeah.
0: what is this about? And that's
2: yeah.
0: so weird. And
2: yeah.
0: I didn't know this is who you were. I didn't know this behind all of this was so much racism and sexism and homophobia. And I didn't know that's what it was that you
2: yeah.
0: were. And it's really upsetting.
2: It's wild. Are you optimistic about the state of comedy right now?
0: I am optimistic about the state of comedy. I think it's okay. I think it's going to get better. I do. I think I am ultimately very optimistic about society. I do believe in the pendulum swing, and that it will swing back to a place of rationality and sanity and democracy. And I think with that, we'll also see comedy go that way.
2: Yeah. Do you think comedy will lead the charge?
0: I hope so. It will either catch up or it will lead the charge. And there are really interesting voices out there pushing that along. You know, people like Wanda Sykes, who's so amazing,
2: yeah.
0: you know, her new special is really, really important. And I think that's helping. I think people like Marc Maron, he's so popular and really, again, somebody who's saying a lot of things that need to be said. Somebody like Chris Fleming, who's
2: I
0: really,
2: love Chris Fleming. He was
0: really
2: in this
0: special.
2: Room a few weeks ago.
0: Yeah.
2: A special human being.
0: He's
2: just
0: really
2: a
0: special.
2: Light. Yeah.
0: I was obsessed with him. And I, in like 2012, I would bring him to comedy gigs with me and make him.
2: You are mother.
0: Oh, yeah. I was like, you have
2: to
0: see
2: this. You are mother.
0: Genius,
2: I love this.
0: Genius guy. Like, I was like, you have to see him. I don't care. I don't care. Like, just see it.
2: Yeah.
0: And he was really, really amazing. But I was just obsessed.
2: You've got a nurturing instinct.
0: Yeah. With comics.
2: Where does that come from?
0: I'm obsessed. Because I don't have children. I have a lot of dogs and cats.
2: No. How many cats?
0: I have 3 cats.
2: Yeah, how many dogs?
0: This right now, but I've had many dogs in the past.
2: Yeah.
0: And so I love animals. I love comics. But yeah, Chris is like so special. And Emily, you have
2: yeah.
0: to see this.
2: All right, time now for a break. When we come back, Margaret Cho on the power of comedy and laughter. Stay with us.
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2: Hey, y'all, it's the Sam Sanders Show. Let's get back to my conversation with actor and comedian Margaret Cho. Margaret has been performing stand-up and working in entertainment since the early 90s. And she's really become known for her raw political and social commentary and her unfiltered jokes about her own life. From Hollywood failures to substance abuse issues, Margaret Cho is always an open book. And she is never afraid to tell the truth in her comedy. All right, let's get back into it. It's interesting hearing you talk about the way you live your life. It's very nurturing. The comedian that I remember from my youth watching you for years and decades, you aren't the nurturing mama on stage.
0: No.
2: How different is the Margaret Cho we see on stage from the Margaret Cho that is living a real life?
0: I think it's sort of like I kind of want to be the anti-mother, I want to be sort of the angry destroyer, like as comedian. But as a person, I want to, you know, nurture the other people that do the same thing as I do. So like I look at like my children, people like Joel Kim Booster, who's my firstborn son. He's the best. Or somebody like Sabrina Wu, who's there. They're just amazing, you know, so special. Or Robin Tran or Nori Reed or Dylan Adler. You know, these are my kids.
2: I love that.
0: Yeah.
2: When you were starting out in comedy, could young Margaret Cho have predicted that role for herself?
0: No, I don't think so. I didn't know about what things would turn out like. And I don't know. Like, I think about, like, oh, if my television show had become successful, I may have, like, kind of gotten out of show business by now. I would just be in, like, Montecito. I would just
2: all the royalties, just cash it out.
0: Yeah, and just have, like, a lot of organic vegetables and just really, not be interested. I'd have a golf tournament maybe once every 2 years. Maybe I'll have a jam. Maybe I'll have a going on a jam with Meghan Markle. Like,
2: yes.
0: I'm
2: down for that.
0: Not very interested in show business. I don't know. There's something about it. Like, early success doesn't always bode well for people.
2: Yes.
0: So I think it's, like, the way things turned out was probably good.
2: You seem very grounded. Mm-hmm. I'll be honest. You sound very therapized.
0: I'm very therapized. Well, I've also been institutionalized. Like, I've been put away for my own good. Like,
2: I listened. You were on a podcast recently talking about it. 2 years?
0: Yeah, I was put away for 2 years. So, like, you can't help but be really, like, settled when you come out, because I don't want to go. I ain't trying to go back. I don't want to go back.
2: What'd you go in for? What was the drug, the substance?
0: Alcohol and everything. Okay. Everything. And like, oh gosh, it was alcohol, marijuana, benzodiazepines, so like Xanax and it's Valium and all that stuff, and then opiates and Kratom, which is now quite a nasty.
2: You can get it at like the grocery store.
0: Yeah, now it's a very, very, very addictive substance, and now it's even more so.
2: You made a joke about heroin too.
0: Yeah, everything. Wow. Everything.
2: When did you start?
0: I always loved drugs. Like, I was always a big, I think they're amazing. Yeah. You know, I want things to be different all the time. I was really realizing, like, gosh, I can't be around anything.
2: Addictive personality.
0: Yeah, I can't have anything.
2: Yeah. You've talked before about the intervention that got you into rehab.
0: Yes.
2: I'm always obsessed with interventions.
0: Yeah.
2: I don't want to ever have to experience one, but I want to hear about them.
0: It's kind
2: of sad.
0: Are
2: they as crazy as I imagine?
0: It's so sad. Well, my actual intervention happened 10 years ago that. And my friends tricked me into going to a birthday party that I didn't want to go to. Mm. And I was like forced into going. And then I walked in and everybody was sitting in a circle holding like tear stained letters and crying. And I was like, oh no.
2: Before you even got in the door, they're crying.
0: They're crying. They've been crying. And I was so mad. I was like, this is, I'm not doing this. I just said, okay, I'll just go. I don't want to hear.
2: Don't read the letter. I will just go.
0: A couple of them read their letters. I said, okay, maybe I'll let you read them to me over time. And there's one guy who still hasn't read his letter yet. And I'm like, I still don't want to hear it. I'm not ready. But yeah, they took me. And then, yeah, I stayed in my facility.
2: For 2 years. Were you one of the fancy rehabs?
0: Yeah, really fancy. Really nice one. It was so expensive. But I was like, what's my life worth? Like, I was just like, I guess I'll do it. You know, like, I'm not doing anything else. And you can go either way in rehab. You can either really do it and learn and get better, or you can not. And a lot of people chose not to.
2: What do you think helped you choose to really get better?
0: I would actually like go out every night and do comedy.
2: Stop.
0: Yeah.
2: You'd leave rehab and go to comedy.
0: I'd leave rehab. They'd let me go for like 2 hours. I'd sign out for 2 hours and they would let me go down to the Comedy Store and I would slowly start to like get my together.
2: That's the sitcom.
0: Yeah.
2: Margaret Cho.
0: Yeah.
2: That's the show I want to watch.
0: That would be cool.
2: Really?
0: That would be cool.
2: Okay. I want to know everything about this.
0: Yeah.
2: You're in rehab, fancy rehab. They give you a hall pass for 2 hours. Mm-hmm. You go do comedy.
0: Yeah. And
2: what
0: I
2: was
0: really,
2: that comedy like?
0: I was just talking about how, you know, how like it was so weird that I was in this facility. And I was just talking about my experiences there and how I had almost died when I was drinking and using drugs. And, you know, now I was coming back to life. And a lot of times it wasn't really funny. And a lot of times it was really like people were like, what's happening? It's awful. But it was also really hopeful. And it made me fall in love with the art form again. Mm. And made me really like, oh, I want to pursue this again. Like, I want to get back to what I was good at before. Because a lot of that kind of got lost in the shuffle.
2: Sure.
0: So it really helped me.
2: Was the average day in rehab, I mean, fun is not the right word to use here, but
0: it's fun. It's fun because, like, you get up and first you go to the, depending on who you are, like, and what's happening, you go to get your meds. Mm-hmm. So you run down to, like, the little, meds area and then you get them and then you go back and you take your pills with your coffee or whatever and then you have a whole bunch of like group therapy sessions. Sometimes there's like art therapy or like a cooking class. I had a little focus on eating disorders. So I had a little bit of a nutrition and cooking lesson. And then you at night usually you would go out and have the druggy buggy take you to a meeting, you know, a big AA meeting.
2: Oh, they
0: recovery
2: could take you
0: meeting.
2: Out to AA.
0: Yeah.
2: Oh, wow.
0: Sometimes.
2: You call it the druggy van?
0: The druggy buggy.
2: Druggy buggy.
0: That's where you would lose a lot of people because people would go out and then go to the meeting and then not come back because they would just walk out during the meeting.
2: The AA meeting was their escape hatch.
0: Yeah. They would usually like not get back into the druggy buggy and they would take off. So that was a lot of people's experience.
2: Yeah. What was the biggest lesson you learned from rehab?
0: I think that it doesn't matter who you are in society, that you can be a famous, wealthy, rich, come from the most famous family in the world. We had a lot of Nepo babies.
2: Oh, yeah.
0: That alcoholism and drug addiction doesn't care. That your disease are going to hit you so hard and you don't have any say in it.
2: Mm.
0: So in a way, you know, alcoholism and drug addiction is the great equalizer, you know, in society, because these people that we think have so much privilege can live in such misery.
2: Mm-hmm.
0: You know, I always think, oh, people have it so easy in life. You think these people are so rich, they're so famous, they're young, they're white, they have everything, and they don't, you know, and it made me understand life is strangely fair. You know, and that's a really deep thing to kind of consider how.
2: Well, because you never hear that.
0: You never
2: Everyone
0: hear
2: always
0: it.
2: Says life is unfair.
0: Right. But no, life is really strangely fair. Like you think you have all the setup, you know, you were born in the right family. That doesn't necessarily mean anything. Mm. Sometimes it's actually a great disadvantage.
2: Oh, yeah.
0: That's the thing that I learned the most is life is so weirdly fair.
2: I like that.
0: Yeah.
2: I'm going to start using that.
0: Yeah.
2: Hey, if you are just now joining me, I'm here with comedian Margaret Cho. Margaret's currently on the road with her Cholagarchy stand-up tour. It's full of political comedy, all about the State of the Union and why she is still optimistic despite everything going on in the world. Something you said really stuck with me. You said that you think all comedians are introverts and neurodivergent.
0: Yes, I do.
2: Explain.
0: I think that comedy or a sense of humor and a really advanced one, as most comedians have, is a result of trauma and needing to have hope in situations that are hopeless. So I think part of that trauma sort of pushes you into being very introverted and very neurodivergent. And so coping, like comedy and laughter and needing to be humorous and needing to find humor is a coping mechanism. And if it's really good, there's something wrong with you.
2: Well, you were saying in this interview, you said every joke that we laugh at is just an example of neurodivergence.
0: Yeah.
2: This is a person seeing the world differently than most people.
0: Yes.
2: And them telling you that, the difference is the humor.
0: Yeah.
2: You're laughing at the divergence from the norm.
0: Yes.
2: I never thought about that.
0: Yeah, it's an interesting, I think it's a, well, it's a theory, but I think it's true, because also laughter is an unexpected breath of air that you take that you didn't realize you were going to take.
2: Yes.
0: Because you're confronted by a different kind of thinking that is so unexpected that you have to pause and take a breath and physically react. It's uncontrollable.
2: Mm-hmm.
0: And that's what we think about uncontrollable laughter. It's like such a unique way of thinking, a new way of approaching life. And when that is how we approach life is through breath.
2: I love that you brought up breath. It's all about the breath.
0: Mm-hmm.
2: I've been in LA long enough now where I'm like, you know, how do I get centered better, this, that, and all of these traditions, every faith tradition, every mode of spirituality, eventually they're leading you to the breath.
0: Yeah.
2: Yeah.
0: Yeah.
2: Tell me about your breath practice.
0: Well, it's like, well, laughter is the unexpected breath that you take that ensures the next moment of life. So it's the ultimate expression of hope. Breath is hope. Breath is like, oh, I'm extending my life for another minute because something good might happen. So I'm going to keep on going. I'm going to take another breath because I want to be here for the next breath and the next. So it is, it's like the yoga of hope, the yoga of optimism.
2: Yeah.
0: That's what it looks like to me.
2: You got to figure it out. You got to figure it out. We love a centered human being in this room.
0: It's a good feeling.
2: It's a good feeling. You know, you have gone through a lot.
0: Mm-hmm.
2: You continue to make art and support your community. You've told me that as a comedian, you are an introvert and neurodivergent. Like, how do you take care of you and keep you as centered as you are now on a daily basis?
0: I don't know. I mean, I have a strong meditation practice.
2: Yeah.
0: So every day, as soon as I get up, it's an hour of that breathing. It's so tedious.
2: Hour.
0: Yeah. It's kind of scary because you build up to that. Like it was like started with a minute and then 2 minutes and then, you know, you build up. But now it's an hour. And if I skip it, it's weird.
2: I'm sure.
0: But it's like you do the breathe in for 4, hold for 7, breathe out for 8. It just the count. You count so much.
2: I can't do that when I get short of breath.
0: It's hard.
2: I'm like,
0: yeah, it's hard.
2: Yeah.
0: And I don't really know if I can do it either, but I just keep trying.
2: Yeah.
0: So if I keep trying for an hour, that'll really, it sets you up for a kind of, okay, I don't have to do it anymore.
2: It's done. We did it.
0: Yeah. Even a minute is hard. So it's like, you can do that and then, so what it does is that it makes you have an understanding of like, oh, maybe I can control my thoughts.
2: Yeah. Well, and it also teaches you like, oh, that thought was fleeting.
0: Yeah.
2: When you're doing the breathing and you're like, oh, you're fixated on some wrong someone did to you or some this or some that, you just keep breathing. And before you know it, you've forgotten to think about that thing.
0: Yeah.
2: And that's wild.
0: Yeah. And that's it. That's the key.
2: Mm.
0: And then you start to realize, oh, I can actually apply this to everything that's painful in life. And but the key is to practice. So every day, if you can really commit to some time doing that, but you can just start with a minute. A minute feels very long.
2: Mm-hmm. Margaret Cho, I'm telling you, I have been such a fan for so long. I try not to get starstruck, but I was for this one. I'm so glad that you exist and put out your energy into the world because we need it.
0: Oh, thank you. I'm so grateful for you. Thank you.
2: Yeah. I'm glad you were here. I'm glad you brought this dog.
0: She loves you.
2: I love her. So, I'm getting a small dog.
0: So loves you.
2: I'm getting a small dog to like ride on the back of my pit bull.
0: You got to. That's a good idea.
2: Right? Thanks again to my guest, Margaret Cho. If you like this chat, go see more of her. Margaret's currently on the road with her Cholagarchy comedy tour. It is full of blistering political commentary all about the state of the country. Go to margaretcho.com for dates and details. All right, thank you so much for listening to my show today. 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Our showrunner is Tyler Green. Our senior producer is Bennett Purser. Andrea Bautista is our producer and social media editor. Phil Richards is our technical director. Alicia Baitoop composed our theme music. 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
12: 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A fear that's been passed down over generations.
13: There weren't really opportunities to just, like, get in the water normally.
12: But it's bigger than just one family. The history of pools in the U.S., where they were built, who got to use them, is still shaping who gets in the water today.
14: I surmise that the fear of water that has gotten passed down in many Black and Latino families is a consequence of these high rates of drowning deaths that occurred during the 20th century.
15: Then on Life Kit, how explosive power exercises can help you avoid injury.
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17: Live from NPR News in Washington, I'm Janine Herbst. The war with Iran is now in its fourth month with no clear indication it will be resolved anytime soon. NPR's Tamara Keith has more.
18: On Friday, President Trump announced he was heading into the Situation Room for a high-level meeting about the potential deal, quote, to make a final determination. He was there for 2 hours. And we still don't know what he decided. Over the past 2 months, there have been many threats from President Trump and claims of a deal being near. Then last week, he said he might not even sign the deal unless Gulf Arab states like Qatar sign the Abraham Accord, normalizing relations with Israel.
17: NPR's Tamara Keith. Civil and human rights organizations are suing ICE over conditions at the largest detention camp in the country. Angela Coterga with member station KTEP reports they also allege people held at a tent facility at Fort Bliss in El Paso have been denied due process.
19: The lawsuit alleges dangerous and unsanitary living conditions at the tent facility. Those include violent use of force by officers, severe medical neglect, and outbreaks of diseases like measles, as well as inadequate and rancid food. The Department of Homeland Security, when asked about the lawsuit, responded, quote, ICE takes seriously the health and safety of all those detained, end quote, and called the claims of inhumane treatment categorically false. The lawsuit filed by the American Civil Liberties Union of Texas and three other partners says detainees' Fifth Amendment right to due process has also been violated and seeks class action status for all of those held at the camp. For NPR News, I'm Angela Cocherga in El Paso.
17: The head of the World Health Organization says five patients have recovered during the current Ebola outbreak. This comes as the Africa CDC says a total of 263 Ebola cases have been identified in the Democratic Republic of Congo and Uganda, with 43 confirmed deaths, while 1,100 suspected infection cases are being investigated. Michael Koloki has more.
7: WHO Director General Tedros Ghebreyesus, who is currently in the Democratic Republic of Congo, said that the patients had recovered from the Bundibugyo strain of the disease, which has been identified in the current outbreak. There are currently no approved medicines for the Bundibugyo strain. However, Tedros said that it is still possible for people to recover from the disease and that his agency is working towards finding vaccines and treatments. Meanwhile, the Africa Centers for Disease Control and Prevention has called on African countries to enhance their health response systems and undertake shared responsibility in protecting lives during the current Ebola outbreak. For NPR News, I'm Michael Kaloki in Nairobi.
17: U.S. futures contracts are trading higher at this hour. You're listening to NPR News. More than 1,000 people wearing white halter dresses and platinum blonde wigs were in Palm Springs, California yesterday, ahead of what would have been Marilyn Monroe's 100th birthday. Madison Ament from member station KVCR reports they broke the Guinness World Record for the most Marilyn lookalikes in one place.
9: The rules were simple. Blonde wig, white halter dress, and...
20: You need to have your red lips to get counted.
9: Volunteers shouted instructions inside the glam tent, where the hairspray flowed freely. As many, like Rich Robinson, who came in from Seattle, got glammed up by pros.
21: They are beautifying my Marilyn Monroe hair at this moment.
9: Like the hair products, the impressions flowed too.
22: Diamonds are a girl's best friend.
9: That's Julie Varon, who came from Hollywood. The lookalikes eventually gathered for the final count with the MC, Scott Nevins.
23: 1,037 Marylands packed this area in Palm Springs and broke the world record.
9: Some like it hot, and here, some also like it record-breaking. For NPR News, I'm Madison Ament in Palm Springs.
17: At the weekend box office, Back Rooms, an indie horror film with internet origins, took the top spot with an estimated $81 million in its first weekend in theaters. It's a small-budget horror from a 20-year-old first-time filmmaker. In second place, another indie horror obsession with $26 million. This is young audiences turned out in droves to movie theaters around the country this weekend. I'm Janine Herbst, NPR News in Washington.
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12: Just a heads up, y'all, this episode contains a reference to sexual assault. What's good, y'all? You are listening to Code Switch from NPR. I'm Gene Demby. And look, it's not officially summer yet, but around the country, folks are busting out the grills, the local pools and beaches are officially opening, so it feels a lot like summer, and it's in the spirit of those early summer vibes, you know, before it gets all nasty and muggy out, that we are revisiting a favorite episode of ours from last summer. It's an episode that will probably hit close to home, or I guess splash close to home for a lot of y'all, because in this episode, our friend Jasmine Romero is going to her first swim class.
13: You walk in the doors and the humidity and the smell of chlorine hits you hard. I can't even see the pool, and I'm already like in the environment of it. My hair's frizzing up. And, you know, and I walked in, and I was like, hi, I'm here for the swim classes. And I look around, and it's like nothing but like 4 and 5 year olds and their parents. And I'm the only adult that's like, hi, I'm here for the swim class.
0: Her instructor said that was fun.
13: She was like, okay, yeah, you know, you can go get changed in here. And I'm literally like changing into swim clothes around like children. Little kids that are looking at me like, why are you here?
0: She's there because she wants to conquer her fear. Her fear of the water. She's had it her whole life. Her older sisters all have it. And they inherited this fear from their mom.
13: My mom grew up in San Miguel in El Salvador, which is a town that is not that close to the water.
0: Okay.
13: And I don't think she ever had the opportunity really to go swimming mm-hmm. as a kid. And, you know, my entire life that I've ever known her, she has had this anxiety around the water.
0: That anxiety of the water, it's a family thing, yeah, but it's also much bigger than the Romero women. So in the U.S., about 8 out of 10 children from households with incomes below $50,000 a year have few to no swimming skills. That's according to the American Red Cross. About 64% of Black children have few to no swimming skills. For Latino children, it's 45%. For white kids, it's about 40%. And, you know, not to get all heavy, but these disparities around swimming line up with drowning deaths in the U.S., which are most likely to affect poor kids and kids of color. It's that fear of what can happen in the water that has kept Jasmine out of the pool for most of her life. And so on this episode, we are hanging out by the pool with Jasmine as she dives headfirst. I'm sorry, y'all. I had to do that. As she dives headfirst into the water to conquer her fears. All right, so I guess we got to start with the formalities. Tell us who you are and what it is you do.
13: I'm Jasmine Romero. I'm a writer, a producer.
0: And Code Switch family, you might have heard Jasmine's name in the credits before. For a little while, she was pinch hitting here as our executive producer, you know, keeping the podcast trains running. Jasmine is also an actor.
13: I used to be on Sesame Street. Mm-hmm.
0: Yeah, the little ones in your life, they might know her as Sophia.
1: Oh, nice costumes. Mm-hmm. What are you playing?
3: Oh, Elmo and I are playing dress up.
0: But I wanted to chop it up with Jasmine because this year, Jasmine, who is in her mid-30s, decided she was finally going to learn how to swim. And something you need to know about Jasmine is that she's very in shape. But even with that baseline of fitness, that enjoyment of doing hard things, she said learning how to swim.
13: Swimming will humble you so hard. And I'm not surprised that I've been afraid of it my whole life because, you know, the whole goal, I think, of just like being in the water is just like, for me, has always been just stay alive. Mm-hmm. And then I see other people that are like having fun and I'm like, oh, that's like a whole nother right. level of interaction with this thing that I have never even considered.
0: And when Jasmine says other people that are having fun, like one of those people is her husband. He grew up on Staten Island in a house with a pool in the backyard.
13: And so him and his friends would just like jump in the mm-hmm. pool all the time. And now he's a little fish. He doesn't even think about it. It's just second nature to be in the water. Mm-hmm. It's an enjoyable thing for him, which was never for me. It was an anxiety invoking thing for mm-hmm. me. I guess for some people, like my husband has no rhythm. He has 2 left feet. He cannot dance. And I'm always just like, just the beat. It's right mm-hmm. here. Just like step on
0: exactly,
13: the beat.
0: Right.
13: And that's how I feel in the water, where he's like, it's not a big, just move your arms. And I'm like, help me. It just doesn't come naturally.
0: Jasmine grew up in South Central Los Angeles. Like, there are a lot of backyard pools in Los Angeles, but South Central, not so much. And even though it's not that far from the beach and the weather is pretty swim friendly there longer than it is in most other places, swimming was not really a thing in her neighborhood or in her family. Both of Jasmine's parents, they were always working, so her great-grandmother took care of all the kids.
13: And so anything that we were doing, it had to be like walking distance from the house because my great-grandma couldn't drive. And there wasn't a pool. There was a park next to nearby our house, but there was not a pool there. And so there weren't really opportunities to just like get in the water normally. Mm-hmm. And then the only other water that was like available to us was like if my mom and dad decided that we were going to the beach, which almost never happened because my mom is afraid of the water. Right. So she was not trying to go to the beach. You know, my mom is a big believer in like, this sort of like it, that her fears are in my genes and I'm going to inherit this stuff from her. And when I'm in the water, I really believe it because my mom is deathly afraid of the water. And I don't know if it's like a, you know, a generational thing that, you know, she claims that she must have like drowned in another life or something. But I, you know, I could feel that anxiety of like, I'm not supposed to be here. I'm a land creature. Why is my face in the water?
12: But Jasmine was willing to put that fear, that discomfort aside, and she spent weeks splashing around next to little children, learning the basics of being in the water. You know, dunking her head under the water, floating on her back, floating on her stomach.
13: And I was like a dead person? Like, you want me to literally, like, float in the water like a dead body?
12: She was terrified, but she was determined to work through that.
13: Yeah. It just, if they're, you know, fear is never helpful when you're learning. And so part of it is just like letting go of that fear. And nobody can teach you how to do that. That's something that you have to do by yourself. It's mental.
12: Did you feel like you were doing a kind of, not even light therapy, like very applied therapy as you were taking these classes?
13: Yeah, I've never been good at meditation. Mm-hmm. I think it's really hard being stuck up here with me, you know, up in this head. Mm-hmm. And it eventually like started to feel calming to be in the water, which was really, really cool. And I think it was as close to being good at meditation as I'm probably going to get. This like 1, 2, 3, breathe. Like I was learning the freestyle and it was just like, the number of strokes in between coming up for air and trying to like focus on turning my head and the repetitive quality of it. Definitely, it helped not only like relax my body into it, but also, I think it helped my mind space to know that like, you're okay. You are getting better at this. This is getting easier. And to just kind of let go.
12: And okay, if Jasmine had just been doing this for herself, she might not have been so willing to put herself through this fear and difficulty and, you know, low-key embarrassment. But she had a really pressing reason for wanting to learn how to swim.
13: You know, now we're expecting an addition to our family.
12: She's about to become a parent.
13: And as I think about what kind of life I want to give this kid, I know that like their dad is going to want to take them to the pool. Mm-hmm. And when I imagine that, I'm really bummed out by the idea of like my husband and the kid in the pool, like playing and laughing and my kid being a better swimmer than me. And like me being, I had this image in my head of like my mom sitting on the sidelines at the beach and not joining in the fun with us because she was too scared. And I was like, no, I don't want that. I don't want to let my fear keep me from enjoying these moments with my kid. And I think in general, I want my kid to be fearless, to go after things that they don't know how to do and don't feel good at. Mm-hmm. And I can't expect that from them if I'm not like modeling that for them.
12: As it turns out, Jasmine is not the only person grappling with what legacy to pass down to the next generation.
14: I surmise that the fear of water that has gotten passed down in many Black and Latino families is a consequence of these high rates of drowning deaths that occurred during the 20th century.
12: When we come back, we're talking about the landscape, or rather the poolscape, waterscape, I don't know, that created some of these fears. That's after the break. Stay with us. 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
5: You're listening to Code Switch from NPR. I'm Gene Demby. Before the break, we heard from Jasmine Romero. Jasmine is trying to learn how to swim to conquer her family's fear of the water before her new baby is born. I wanted to understand some of the larger context around that fear of the water. So I called up Jeff Wiltsy. Jeff is a historian at the University of Montana, and he wrote a book called
6: Contested Waters, A Social History of Swimming Pools in America.
5: Jeff first started researching pools when he was a graduate student. He realized that pools are these very weird, unique spaces. Like, the rules of pools, bars, are distinct from almost every other social space we frequent.
6: They're visually intimate, that you see other people mostly unclothed. They're socially intimate. People spend quite a bit of time at pools and they talk with one another, they interact, they make a date, they flirt with one another. Pools are also physically intimate spaces in that you're sharing a body of water with other people. And the water that comes into contact with your body comes into contact with other people's body. And I think a lot of people perceive that as essentially tantamount to coming in physical contact.
5: Jeff told me that there's a bunch of really big ways that the first pools were very different from the one that you or Jasmine might go to today.
6: The earliest public pools date to the late 19th century. Mm-hmm. And they were bathing pools.
5: And they were designed for poor and working class people in big industrial cities.
6: The homes in poor working class neighborhoods did not have bathing facilities. And epidemic diseases were rampant through cities during this period of time. The thinking at the time was that diseases were spread through dirtiness and dirty people. Hmm. And so as a public health measure, cities during the late 19th century opened the very first pools, and they were used as essentially large community bathing tubs in the poorest of urban neighborhoods.
5: There are communal baths that are still pretty common in a lot of places. You know, you got Turkish baths, you got Russian baths, you got Korean spas, you know, shout out the spa world. But unlike those contemporary setups, Jeff said he couldn't find any evidence that people were using soap at those old-timey baths. Like, the water was supposed to do all the work. Okay, so Jeff said, back in the day, men and women did not go in pools at the same time, and they were very much not meant to be places for fun and recreation. He found news articles in which people were getting mad that teenage boys were playing in the pools and disturbing the other bathers.
6: And this actually generated the ire of some of the Victorian public officials who oversaw these institutions. They literally, I found instances where they were complaining about the joy and the play that these working class kids were using the pools for. And that was definitely contrary to what they intended.
5: And as people started to understand that disease could spread through germs and not through things like, you know, bad air, they realized that putting all these people in the water together probably was not helping improve public health and maybe was doing the opposite. And this was, you know, all before chlorine and filters. And so just as pools morphed, they stopped being seen as a place for bathing and instead became a place for fitness.
14: And so in the very late 1890s, right around the turn of the 20th century, there are several new public pools being built. And these are now very clearly swimming pools. They have showers attached to them, so they're not baths any longer. And public officials intend them to serve as fitness facilities.
12: Cities start to build more pools near playgrounds for working-class kids, immigrant kids, particularly in big northern cities. But Jeff said for a long time, there are only like a couple hundred pools across the entire country. And then
14: things really changed for public swimming pools in the 1920s and 1930s. And I label that as the swimming pool age.
12: The swimming pool age. So pools start sprouting up everywhere.
14: It's like over 1,000 public pools were built during the 1920s. Many of them were large leisure resorts. And city officials now wanted these institutions to serve as community leisure and recreation spaces, not just for poor and working class boys and girls, but rather for the entire community. Well, at least most of the community.
12: And he said part of the ethos behind building all these new pools was to create spaces where families could come and just hang out together.
14: And so the other big change that happens in the 1920s is that city officials gender integrate swimming pools. So males and females are now using these pools together for the first time.
12: And Jeff said, that's kind of when everything changed. Okay, so up until that point, in the North anyway, poor people, middle class people, black people, white people were mostly using and sharing the same public pools. But when men and women and girls and boys started all sharing the same swim spaces, panic followed.
14: There was a widespread, I would go so far as to say pervasive, racist stereotype at the time among whites, in which they viewed black men as being at the very least sexually undisciplined, and in more extreme forms of this racist prejudice, saw black men as likely rapers of white women. And so most whites, even in the North, did not want black men to be able to interact and essentially have access to white women.
12: And this was also the height of the Great Migration, with like millions of black folks moving out of the South and into northern cities.
14: Cities like Detroit and Pittsburgh and New York and Chicago and Philadelphia and Cleveland. And they became identified, or they became stigmatized really, as the urban poor in these cities. And many white residents in these cities perceived them as being dirty. And so what happened is swimming pools become one of the most pervasively segregated space in the North.
12: City officials started putting public pools in white neighborhoods, knowing it would be too intimidating for black families and kids who wanted to swim to go into those neighborhoods. And when pools were built closer to black neighborhoods, the white swimmers at those pools would often use violence to keep black people out of them.
14: So a particularly clear example of this is in Pittsburgh at the Highland Park Pool, which opened in the early 1930s, and it was a large leisure resort pool, and it was also the first pool in Pittsburgh that was gender integrated. Black residents in the neighborhood attempted to enter Highland Park Pool to swim in it, just as they'd been able to swim in some of the other pools in the neighborhood, but they were literally beaten. In the first instances, they were beaten in the pool, but immediately after that, gangs of whites essentially waited outside the pool. And we're talking about black teenagers, not adults, like 15, 16, 17-year-old black teenagers attempting to enter the pool, they were beaten by bats and sticks, and they were punched.
12: The segregation of public pools looked different in other parts of the country. Like in the South, pools were legally segregated like so much of the rest of Southern life, right? And you might even remember that famous photo of this white man pouring acid into a pool of a motel that civil rights demonstrators were trying to integrate in Florida. Out west, in places like Los Angeles, black folks were only allowed to use the pools on one designated day each week. In fact, integrating swimming pools in some places was as fraught and as contentious as the integration of schools and buses. And just like with public schools,
0: white people in northern cities just started to abandon all those public pools as they became more integrated.
14: What white swimmers start to do, at least those with the sufficient means, is they begin to fund private club swimming pools at which racial discrimination can still occur.
0: In many big cities, the number of people going to the pools just plummeted.
14: There's a wave of pool closings that have a very adverse effect, not just on people of color and Black Americans in particular, but also on poor and working class whites, because poor and working class whites relied heavily on public pools for their water-based recreation. And there's a long-term legacy to that.
0: So pools went from this thing where poor people and immigrants bathed, and they morphed into these recreational spaces that were only really widely available to middle class or affluent white people. In the 1950s, with the rise of the suburbs and, you know, the white flight that fueled that rise, it came with the rise of private backyard pools at people's houses, and an industry popped up to support all those pools. It also saw the rise of private swim clubs, because there weren't that many in the 1950s. There were only 1,200 across the country. But by the early 1960s, there were 23,000. And of course, as suburbs were spreading out across the country, cities were withering. They were facing these big budget crises. And so in the 1970s and 1980s, a lot of cities just closed their public pools. And as all that was happening, Jeff said that Black folks and people of color were more likely to have to use natural bodies of water to swim, you know, like lakes and rivers and maybe the ocean, to cool off on those hot summer days, because, you know, that's what they had access to. And all those bodies of water are way less safe than pools are.
14: And so there was a relatively high incidence of people of color, especially children, drowning in natural water during the middle decades of the 20th century, in large part because they were denied access to the safety of a supervised swimming pool, and then nor did they have access to the swim lessons at swimming pools. And so they were far more vulnerable to drowning by having low swimming proficiency and swimming in natural water. And I surmise that the fear of water that has gotten passed down in many Black and Latino families is a consequence of these high rates of drowning deaths that occurred during the 20th century. And it's a very, very reasonable, rational response to those drownings.
0: All of which brings us back to Jasmine. So she said that the fear of drowning, it weighs heavily on her mind.
13: Now that I'm about to have my own kid, I'm like, yes, this is exactly the scenario that I don't want to happen. Mm-hmm. And I think kids of immigrants that are now growing up and able to provide a better life for our kids, like, everybody sends their kid to swim class. That is just like a natural part of life for our generation. You know what I mean? It's just like, oh, once the kid is old enough, I can afford to send my kid to swim class and have them professionally learn how not to drown.
0: Like the class piece of this, can we talk about this? Like, we spoke to this historian, Jeff Wiltsie, and he talked about how swimming proficiency and access to swimming became this like very racialized phenomenon in the 20th century, but also increasingly classed. And so the spread of the kind of like family backyard pools that your husband had when he's growing up is like broadly related to the lack of like pools and swimming that you would have had when you were growing up or I would have grown up. But your baby is going to have like a materially different childhood from yours, right? Your child is going to be a kid with like educated professional parents, the kind of kid who grows up going to swim classes. Like, how have you been
13: middle class kid?
0: Absolutely. How have you been thinking about like the whole class performance of it all?
13: I have big time class anxiety about raising a middle class kid and trying to teach this kid to have the same values that I have that are so informed by the way that I grew up without all of the like hardship that came with
0: it. Like a materially different world, right? And so,
13: Yeah. Like, I don't know how to teach you to have empathy for people who have to chase rats away every time the lights come on, you know, and I feel that deeply because that's how I grew up, you know, and so that's a thing that I'm anxious about all the time. But I also like don't want my kid to feel guilty for growing up with all of this. You know what I mean? Like the whole point of our parents coming here and struggling was for us to have a better life. And like, and I'm not trying to hold that against this kid. I don't know. It's complicated and it's hard. Mm-hmm. And swimming, I definitely want this kid to learn how to swim. I don't know if I want this kid to learn how to ski. That feels like a bridge too far.
0: Yeah, my wife and I talk about this all the time because she is an immigrant herself. When her family got here, they work in a fast food restaurant. So I grew up poor, single parent in the hood of South Philly. And we talk all the time. It's like, how do we raise our kid

Robert Schumann composed his Third Symphony at a time of great optimism in his life. He had just taken a new post as conductor of an orchestra in Dusseldorf and was very excited about the opportunity to reset his life in music. Dusseldorf is one of the cities located on the Rhine River, and the movement of the waters and the sights to be seen from there, not just Dusseldorf, but also Cologne and its magnificent cathedral, were several of the inspirations for Schumann's Rhenish Symphony that caps today's broadcast by the San Diego Symphony. Guest conductor Jeffrey Kahane will lead the concert and serve as soloist as well, opening the program with the last of Mozart's 27 piano concertos, and then leading music by American composer Samuel Barber. Music for a scene from Shelley that was inspired by the composer's reading of Prometheus Unbound. I'm Douglas Dillon. Welcome to this broadcast by the San Diego Symphony here on KPBS.

In 1791, 3 years had passed since Mozart had composed a piano concerto. His concert dates were fewer, and struggles with personal finances only increased. The 27th concerto was premiered just months before his unexpected death in late 1791, and it's been tempting to view this concerto as some kind of premonition of farewell. In this final piano concerto that Mozart premiered for a benefit concert, we have a work much more subtle than many of its predecessors, its nobility on full display. Similar to the 40th symphony composed just a few years earlier, Mozart opens this concerto with a soft shimmering of strings before the opening melody is introduced. Throughout this movement, the music slips between major and minor key, contributing a sense of longing.

The second movement also finds a wistful sense between soloist and orchestra, with the poignancy of the music rivaling Mozart's slow movement of his minor keyed concertos.

While Mozart continues to flirt with minor keys in the finale, this rondo repeated theme is decidedly more playful in nature. Mozart was so taken by the theme that just a few days after completing the concerto, he used the theme again in a song about a child's longing for spring. Come, dear May, and make the trees green again, and let us blossom the little violets at the brook.

Jeffrey Kahane is our soloist and conductor, joining the San Diego Symphony for this performance of Mozart's Last Piano Concerto, No. 27, in B-flat major.

Piano Concerto No. 27 in B-flat major, Kirche Listing 595 by Wolfgang Amadeus Mozart. Jeffrey Kahane was the soloist, leading the San Diego Symphony from the keyboard. The concert where Mozart debuted this, his last piano concerto, took place in March 1791. It was a benefit concert for the clarinetist Joseph Baer, a musician whom Mozart admired and had met some years earlier in Paris. This turned out to be Mozart's last public appearance as a concertizing musician and also featured performances by Mozart's sister-in-law Aloysia, his first love. The concert was well received, with reports noting the audience, quote, enjoyed Mozart's art in composition and performance. Our concert will continue with music inspired by a reading of Shelley's Prometheus Unbound. This musical scene was imagined by Samuel Barber. Then, music from A Happy Time in Robert Schumann's life, his son

0: 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Tickets at sandiegomealsonwheels.org.
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5: The music by Samuel Barber we're about to hear dates from 1933, 5 years before he was vaulted to fame by Arturo Toscanini, including two of his compositions on a nationally broadcast concert by the NBC Symphony, including the Adagio for Strings. In 1933, Barber was in Europe, the result of winning a composition prize for his first orchestral work, the Overture to the School for Scandal. In Italy, Barber was inspired while reading Shelley's Prometheus Unbound to create his second orchestral score. Barber remembered, "The lines in Act 2, Scene 5, where Shelley indicates music, suggests the composition. It is really incidental music for this scene and has nothing at all to do with the figure of Prometheus." Those lines, spoken by Panthea to Asia, "Nor is it I alone, thy sister, thy companion, thine own chosen one, but the whole world which seeks thy sympathy. Hearest thou not sounds in the air which speak the love of all articulate beings? Feelest thou not the inanimate winds enamored of thee?" In the preface to the score, the notes by Lawrence Gilman conclude, "Could Barber say that he has written music which seeks to convey to us something of Shelley's pantheistic rapture, his sense of the ideal love of all created spirits in a world too radiant for human eyes, and too glorious probably for human ears, but a world of which, in our more exalted moments, we are privileged to dream, that world of the future with its reign of universal love, which did not seem impossible to Shelley's visionary spirit, when, as he wrote in a prophetic and exalted passage, men will be gentle, wise, and just, joyous, and free." Jeffrey Kahane leads the San Diego Symphony in Music for a Scene from Shelley by Samuel Barber.

The San Diego Symphony, conducted by Jeffrey Kahane, has played the 1933 work for orchestra by Samuel Barber, music for a scene from Shelley, referring to Prometheus Unbound. Barber's biographer, Barbara Heyman, suggests that this work is the composer moving on in his search for an orchestral style from Brahms and towards Debussy, and calls this work a tone poem. She writes, "What is striking is the way Barber has supported tone painting through orchestral color." Robert and Clara Schumann were greeted as heroes when they moved to Dusseldorf in 1850. They were feted with serenades outside their window, and a festival of Schumann's music was capped with a celebratory dinner. But 2 years later, he was asked to resign his post as music director of the orchestra, simply having not been up to the task. But in between was a great burst of activity in the form of two major piano works, the Cello Concerto and this Third Symphony. This opening movement was Schumann's inspiration of seeing the great cathedral of Cologne from boat on the Rhine River, which was a leisurely day trip from Dusseldorf. Schumann's use of syncopated rhythm gives the music written in the dance meter of three a regal quality.

The rhythms of the water have inspired composers throughout the generations, most notably Beethoven in his Pastoral Symphony. Schumann's original title for his scherzo was Morning on the Rhine, which pays tribute to the constant undulating movement of the waters.

One prominent feature of this Rhenish symphony is that it is in 5 movements instead of the standard 4. After the slow movement that Schumann simply describes as not fast, comes the processional.

This was music inspired by the Schumanns' second visit to Cologne, this time going into the cathedral during the ceremonies marking the elevation of the archbishop to cardinal. The solemn processional and the sounds of the brass filling a magnificent space made an indelible impression on the composer. Finally, the cheerful finale, marked lively, is suggestive of a festival day. As Schumann works his themes together as the work comes to its conclusion, he inserts the opening phrase of the first movement one final time. Schumann is reminding his listeners of not only his awe of the great spectacles the Rhine has to offer, but the immense happiness of his life at that time in 1850. The San Diego Symphony, led by Jeffrey Kahane, plays the Symphony No. 3 in E-flat, Opus 97, the Rhenish Symphony, by Robert Schumann.

The San Diego Symphony has played the last of Robert Schumann's symphonies, The Rhenish, published as the Symphony No. 3 in E-flat major, Opus 97. Jeffrey Kahane was the conductor. For all the joys of his journeys on the Rhine and the promise his new conducting post held for Schumann in late 1850, things did not end well. He was released by the symphony in 1852, and in early 1854, suffering from demonic visions, Schumann despondently hurled himself into the freezing Rhine River, trying to kill himself. While he physically survived his attempt at drowning, his mental health continued to decline in the sanatorium where he was committed, dying there in July 1856. Today's broadcast by the San Diego Symphony was recorded in the orchestra's home, the Jacobs Music Center, in April 2018. 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I'm your producer, Douglas Dillon, and you're listening to the San Diego Symphony on KPBS, 89.5 FM San Diego, and KQVO, 97.7 FM, Calexico. 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Next Sunday, the first Sunday of June, music director Rafael Payari is on the podium for a program featuring the Symphony No. 5 by Sergei Prokofiev. Stephen Schick will be the soloist in the Percussion Concerto by Sierra, and the concert opens with the Roman Carnival Overture by Hector Berlioz. 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And for information about upcoming live performances by the orchestra, sandiegosymphony.org is your ticket for additional information. Until news at 10 o'clock is music of American composer Aaron Copland. We're going to hear the complete ballet to his score Billy the Kid. From a time when the Minnesota Orchestra was known as the Minneapolis Symphony, here is this Mercury Living Presence recording under the direction of Antal Durati.

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Antal Durati conducted the Minneapolis Symphony, now known as the Minnesota Orchestra, in Aaron Copland's complete ballet score to Billy the Kid. 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Stay tuned for news coming up in just a moment. 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
5: Live from NPR News in Washington, I'm Dave Mattingly. The U.S. and Iran have exchanged more fire in the Middle East in the latest test of the ongoing ceasefire. Here's NPR's Greg Myrie.
6: The U.S. military says American aircraft fired on a number of Iranian sites over the weekend. Now, they include a radar station, some drones, and a command center for drones. And this included an attack on Keshem Island in the Strait of Hormuz. Now, the U.S. says it acted because Iran had earlier shot down a U.S. Predator drone. The U.S. military says this U.S. drone was flying over international waters.
5: And Kuwaiti forces say they intercepted Iranian missiles and drones launched earlier today. President Trump continues to signal the U.S. and Iran are close to a deal to extend the ceasefire by 60 days. Israeli troops have captured a strategic mountain in southern Lebanon, marking their deepest incursion in the country in more than 25 years. The Israeli gains may be complicating efforts to extend the ceasefire between the U.S. and Iran, with Iranian officials demanding an end to the attacks against Hezbollah in Lebanon. AAA says the price of regular gasoline in the U.S. has dropped 18 cents a gallon in the last week on expectations the U.S. and Iran will reach an agreement. Regular now averages $4.32 a gallon nationwide. This is NPR News.
7: Good morning. You're listening to Morning Edition on KPBS. I'm Katie Anastas in for Deb Walsh. Madhushri Ghosh is a local author who grew up in New Delhi and later moved to San Diego. Her new book, Safar, explores South Asian immigration to the United States and how food connected those communities through each journey. Ghosh says the book is about more than being Punjabi. It's about the many identities people can hold at once.
8: You can belong to multiple cultures. You can belong to multiple fields of study. And I want people to start recognizing that they too are a multitude of things that they can be part of and be proud of.
7: The book release event is Thursday, June 11th at 6 p.m. at Library Shop in Mission Hills. 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
7: 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That story's coming up in about 15 minutes here on KPBS. High temperatures for today will range from the mid to upper 60s near the coast to the 80s for the Inland Empire, with 100 to 104 degrees for the lower deserts. In San Diego today, cloudy through mid-morning, then gradual clearing with a high near 72 degrees.
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12: It's Morning Edition from NPR News. I'm Steve Inskeep in Washington, D.C.
13: And I'm A. Martinez in Culver City, California. President Trump's anti-weaponization fund is facing scrutiny in the courts.
12: Judges issued two orders in one day at the end of last week. First, a judge temporarily blocked the government from establishing the president's settlement fund to reimburse people who claim the federal government targeted them. Then another judge said she would investigate Trump's settlement with himself. The president arranged the payoffs in a deal with agencies he controls.
13: NPR's Jacqueline Diaz is with us to break all of this down. So Jacqueline, remind us where we are with this fund.
14: So there were a few developments on Friday. This anti-weaponization fund was created by the DOJ, and it was part of a settlement of President Trump's civil lawsuit against the IRS. Trump sued his own government back in January for the leak of his tax returns in 2019. The DOJ set aside almost $1.8 billion for this fund. People who feel like they were targeted by the federal government can apply for this fund and get payouts for damages. Groups like the nonprofit Democracy Forward sued the government over this whole program. And on Friday, a judge temporarily blocked the DOJ from moving forward with the fund. That means no payouts right now. She's now thinking about whether to grant a longer-term pause. Trump's lawyers have about 2 weeks to respond.
13: All right, so Steve earlier mentioned another judge. What about that other judge?
14: Yeah, so the original federal judge who oversaw Trump's lawsuit over his tax return leaks also weighed in on Friday. That judge, Judge Kathleen Williams, had earlier dismissed the case after the government and Trump settled. Before dismissing it, she expressed some concerns. She said she was worried that Trump and the IRS, which is obviously a part of his government, weren't really on opposite sides and that the court itself might be a, quote, victim of fraud. 35 retired federal judges weighed in and urged Judge Williams to take another look. And stay with me here. Judge Williams said she's going to consider that. She's giving Trump's lawyers until June 12th to respond. Trump supporters have really wanted something like this to exist, but there's a lot of legal obstacles here for the president to get his fund up and running.
13: Yeah. Now, you say some supporters wanted this. How have some lawmakers responded to the fund?
14: Well, there's some serious bipartisan pushback to this whole program. Republican Senate Majority Leader John Thune has said previously that he is not a big fan of this fund. But the loudest critics have been, naturally, Democrats. Some top Democrats are really concerned with another part of the settlement. That is one that bars the U.S. government from taking action over past tax returns filed by Trump, his companies, and his family. One Democrat, Jamie Raskin of Maryland, said on Friday that Congress should not have to wait for the courts and has the power to act itself.
13: How has the Trump administration responded to this criticism?
14: President Trump and other folks in the White House have said repeatedly that he does not get any personal benefit from this fund. And the Justice Department has defended its legality. The DOJ, for its part, did not respond to a request for comment from NPR. We do know that some Trump supporters who feel like they've been targeted by the DOJ have started applying for the fund. So far, that's included Michael Caputo, a Trump ally and former Health and Human Services spokesman. He has said he and his family were targeted by the Biden administration. Acting Attorney General Todd Blanch is sure to get questions about the weaponization fund and who might benefit when he testifies before a House budget hearing on Tuesday.
13: All right, that's NPR's Jacqueline Diaz. Jacqueline, thanks for laying all this out for us.
14: Thank you.
12: Judge Kathleen Williams says she chose to examine the president's settlement with himself at the request of 35 former federal judges. They wrote a letter. One of those judges is John Jones III, appointed by President George W. Bush, who served for many years and is now president of Dickinson College. Judge, welcome.
15: Good morning, Steve.
12: What strikes you when you read the judge's statement? I mean, Judge Williams here.
15: Well, it looks like Judge Williams may have been looking for an opportunity, Steve, to open this case. And of course, I and my retired judge colleagues gave her that opportunity by filing a motion to have her do that. The order itself, I would characterize as terse and rather ominous, because

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1: What we mean is the president was effectively on both sides of this case, and therefore the lawyers on both sides of this case. The question she's asking anyway is, did they collude to make this case go away?
2: Well, that's exactly right. And she, as your reporter said, she identified that as an issue before the settlement, ordered briefing, if we remember the timing, and then several days before the briefs were due, they pulled the suit down. The plaintiffs did. Notably, the defendants did not even enter an appearance. They didn't interpose a defense in the case. There's nobody on the side of the agencies, which is pretty remarkable. And in her order, she commented that she understood that there was a memo that sort of sketched out a defense, including the statute of limitations and some other defenses. And despite that memo, no defense whatsoever was interposed against the suit.
1: I guess we should be clear. When we say no defense was interposed, what you're saying is that we, the taxpayers, had nobody speaking for us. The government is supposed to speak for us, works for us, but instead they seem to have stood aside for the citizen who was aggrieved and was able to give them orders, the president.
2: Bluntly, Steve, they rolled over and played dead. This is a massive lawsuit. And they defended lawsuits of this nature before. There were other people who had their returns leaked, and the government did defend those lawsuits. So in this particular case, it was notable to the judge that they didn't even try. And that is, you know, I think pretty unprecedented.
1: Very briefly, should the president have been entitled to something? I mean, there was this third party contractor who seems to have leaked his tax returns.
2: Well, I think you probably could firewall the sort of collusive nature of the suit if you tried to do it. I'm not sure precisely how, but there may have been a way to do it. But that's not what happened here. And, you know, you have this settlement that occurs surreptitiously and really beyond the parameters of what the subject matter was in the suit. And that flies in the face, as the judge also pointed out, of the justice manual. So, you know, it's not a normal settlement by any stretch of the imagination.
1: Beyond the parameters, of course, what you mean is the settlement is not about tax leakage. It's about January 6th. Judge, thanks so much.
2: Yes, for personal damages. That's right.
1: That's former federal judge John Jones III. Appreciate your insights. Thank you, sir.
2: Thanks, Steve.
1: This is NPR News.
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4: Good morning. I'm Tori Peck with a check on traffic in our far north county, starting with a motorcycle injury crash south 215 just before the 15 connector. Left lanes are blocked. Motorcycle involved with this. They do have medics there. Once you get past that, there's a little slowing on the south 15 through Temecula. You might run into some thick fog in parts of our north county and north inland county. Right now, it seems thickest in the Ramona area. 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
6: This is Morning Edition on KPBS. I'm Katie Anastas. Burn All Books was recently hit with its third rent hike in 3 years and may be forced to relocate. KPBS arts reporter Beth Accomando explains why independent bookstores like this are vital to San Diego.
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0: bookstore. It's not even a typical indie one. It's more like a community space where people can gather, collaborate, or just chill. Sure, it sells books, but it's also a Risograph print shop.
1: It's like the biggest, oldest, clunkiest looking copy machine, but what it does is pretty amazing. It's a stencil duplicator, so it's going to take any image that you send it and it's going to interpret it into a stencil. And then this is going to spin really fast while the paper passes underneath, and it can make like an enormous addition of prints so, so quickly.
0: That's Amanda Burnell, co-founder of Burnall Books.
1: We love sharing resource printing and hosting workshops, and it's a really fun way to make a bunch of really colorful prints on the cheap.
0: And make zines, says co-founder Nick Burnell.
2: For me, zines are one of the greatest accessible forms of expression. So it's really just paper folded, stapled together. We invite people into the space to make zines, to print, to have like active participation with other members of our community around art as a center point.
0: Located on Adams Avenue in Normal Heights, Burnall Books is a small, joyously cluttered space that invites exploration through its nooks and crannies for books, gifts, and vinyl.
1: And we started as Burnall Books because we wanted to be a community resource for people who wanted to make their own art.
0: It now shares space with Anne Friend's Gallery, where her husband Nick points out one of the Riso art prints.
2: This is a piece, Cancel Rent. It feels very appropriate at the moment.
0: That's because the building has once again changed ownership.
1: And our rent's about to go up for the third time. In July, we're set to be paying close to $6,000 a month.
0: That's a lot for the 1,200 square foot shop that's shaped like a slice of pizza. But the Burnells have lovingly decorated every inch.
2: It's stressful to think about moving all of this stuff. Some of the elements we've built into the building.
1: It's crazy to think about the amount of work we put into customizing it and figuring out how it should all work.
0: The Burnells say that's part of what makes the space so special. Amanda ponders what could be lost if spaces like Burnall Books go away.
1: I think we lose our ability to connect with each other on a real level because there are very few third spaces left. Our opportunities for connecting with each other, especially like as creative people in the city, are so limited and are so institutionalized. So I think there's a ton to lose there because people really feel disconnected from each other already, and to give them a place to be together where we're not asking anything from them besides like their presence and participation is pretty rare, I would say.
0: But Burnall Books is nothing if not adaptable.
1: We've been in garage spaces. We've literally printed out of our garage. We've, you know, had a little shop behind Verbatim Books where we started out, and now we're in this space. And I feel like we can make a lot of different things work for us because we are adaptable.
2: Having to make the change has created the ability to see, like, okay, what's growth look like then? So to find that next place, I think we can look at it as an opportunity for us.
1: We're big dreamers and big idea people over here, so we tend to see opportunities everywhere. But maybe it's that kind of psychotic optimism that has brought us here in the first place. But it's working for us so far, so what can I say?
0: Sharing that psychotic optimism, I'm Beth Accomando for KPBS News.
3: You can find out more about the rising costs for indie bookstores at kpbs.org by checking out the story in KPBS's Price of San Diego series. Faculty at the University of California are calling on the UC system to bring back standardized tests in its admissions process. It comes as more and more students are taking remedial math courses. Nearly 1,000 faculty members at University of California campuses have signed a letter asking for the change. More than 200 of them are from UC San Diego. It calls for the university to reinstate an SAT or ACT math requirement for applicants to STEM majors. The UC Board of Regents voted to eliminate the requirement in 2020. In November, a UC San Diego faculty senate group said more and more students are taking remedial math courses. They said admission staff are relying more heavily on high school grades.
4: We would be foolish to believe that high school GPA means the same thing at different schools.
3: Julian Betts is an economics professor at UC San Diego who signed the letter. He spoke to the Board of Regents before its decision in 2020.
4: A good solution to this problem would be what? a standardized and objective test.
3: In a statement, UC Academic Senate Chair Ahmed Palazoglu said faculty plan to work with state and K-12 leaders on college readiness. Katie Anastas, KPBS News. High temperatures for today will range from the mid to upper 60s near the coast to the 80s for the Inland Empire, with 100 to 104 for lower deserts. In San Diego today, cloudy skies expected through mid-morning, then gradual clearing with a high near 72 degrees. Tonight, increasing clouds with a low around 59 degrees. And tomorrow, cloudy through mid-morning, then gradual clearing with a high near 70 degrees. 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
5: Our far north county hit with a crash on the southbound 215 just before the 15 connector that just cleared out of the left couple of lanes. So it's pretty backed up on that south 215 and now kind of off and on through Temecula onto the south 15 before it lightens up. Some thick fog in parts of our county to watch for. See it very thick in the Ramona stretch. Careful coming down the 67 on the hill. North 5 and 805 still decent out of our South Bay. 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
8: Good morning. This is the California Report. I'm Evi Bolaños in San Francisco. In L.A. County, the former mayor of Arcadia pleaded guilty Friday to acting as an illegal agent of China. Prosecutors say Eileen Wang was directed by the Chinese government to promote propaganda in the United States along with her former fiancé. She quickly resigned after reaching the plea deal last month. Wang faces up to 10 years in prison when she's sentenced in October. In a controversial move, state regulators have approved major changes to a key state climate program. California's Air Resources Board voted Friday to create a $4 billion fund for big polluters to invest in decarbonization projects. But climate, transit, and affordability housing advocates worry it might mean significantly less money for their programs. Judson True with San Francisco's Municipal Transit Agency says cap and investment funds have helped the agency maintain its infrastructure.
9: Transit, including Muni, is crucial to achieving our climate protection goals and ensuring affordability. And this vote is a setback for both of those causes.
8: The decision comes months after industries warned that compliance with current rules would drive them out of the state and increase energy prices. The newly created program allows oil and gas companies to apply emission permits if they agree to invest in decarbonization. California voters passed Prop 50 last year to flip some congressional seats in favor of Democrats. That means one of the most progressive Democrats in Congress will now have to make a case to some of the most conservative voters. Jefferson Public Radio's Roman Battaglia reports.
10: California's new 2nd congressional district is the state's largest by area. The old district covered the entire Northern California coast, all the way down to the Golden Gate Bridge. Now it also heads east, adding Siskiyou, Shasta, and Modoc counties. Democrat Jared Huffman currently represents the 2nd District, a job he's comfortably held since 2013. Over two-thirds of voters have supported him in every congressional election. Despite the overwhelming Democratic support, he's also represented Republican areas, including Trinity and Del Norte counties.
11: I've built great relationships with community leaders, elected officials, many of whom probably don't even vote for me at the end of the day, but we have really productive working relationships. And to me, that's what matters most.
10: And he'll have lots more opportunities to work with Republicans in the new district if he's elected. The nature of the district has changed. from damp coastal areas focused on wine and weed to dry rangelands where cattle outnumber humans.
12: There's just a lot of obstacles that we face.
10: That's former Shasta County Supervisor and rancher Mary Rickert.
12: So they have to be practical and understand we just don't fit in the same categories as what goes on in the urban areas.
10: Perhaps the biggest difference between the new and old districts are the wolves. Gray wolves are federally endangered, and after nearly a century missing from California, small populations began to return in 2011. Rickert says she's had 21 confirmed cattle kills by wolves in total.
12: When we shipped cows a year ago fall out of our Siskiyou County operation, we had 200 mother cows and only 160 calves. So there are 40 calves that we are unaccounted for.
10: Rickert says the sentiment she hears from other ranchers is that they're not against the wolves in general, but they believe the bad wolves attacking livestock need to be killed. Huffman says he's been trying to get up to date on the wolves, something that hasn't been an issue in his old district.
11: California seems to have it worse than anywhere else right now. And I'm very interested in understanding exactly why that is. And what are some of the strategies that can bring us to a better point of coexistence?
10: Some people in rural Northern California are concerned about looking out for their interests. Dan Dorsey is the chairman of the Siskiyou County Republican Central Committee.
13: The old district one, the one that's in effect now, its local people know what's going on. And they represent us in Washington to that effect. Now, it's going to be to some yahoo from the Bay Area.
10: Dorsey says that their previous representative, the late Doug LaMalfa, would fight hard for ranchers and the local timber industry. Dorsey worries that representatives with larger urban areas will neglect the rural parts of their district. That's something many of Huffman's opponents would agree with. During a debate in April, Republican Paul Salisbury said he would do a better job of fighting for rural California.
14: This is not about me. This is about representing the people of this district. We need a voice. We need a strong voice for this district.
10: Salisbury is one of seven other candidates competing against Huffman in the June primary. While Huffman has a significant fundraising advantage over the other candidates, and he's been in office for over a decade, Rickert warns him that Shasta County doesn't have a history of reelecting incumbents.
12: I think there may be a strong message being sent from Shasta County by the time November rolls around.
10: The top two candidates in the June primary will face off in November. For the California Report, I'm Roman Battaglia.
3: ...1,037 people wearing white halter dresses and platinum blonde wigs descended on Palm Springs on Saturday afternoon. They broke the Guinness World Record for most Marilyn Monroe lookalikes in one place. KVCR reporter Madison Ament was there and took it all in.
15: The rules were simple. Blonde wig, white halter dress, and...
16: Don't forget Marilyn's. You need to have your red lips to get counted.
15: Volunteers shouted instructions inside the glam tent, where the hairspray flowed freely. As many, like Rich Robinson, who came in from Seattle, got glammed up by pros.
17: They are beautifying my Marilyn Monroe hair at this moment.
15: Like the hair products, the impressions flowed too.
18: Diamonds are a girl's best friend.
15: That's Julie Varin, who came from Hollywood. The lookalikes eventually gathered for the final count with the MC, Scott Nevins.
19: 1,037 Marylands packed this area in Palm Springs and broke the world record.
15: Some like it hot, and here, some also like it record-breaking.
3: That was KVCR's Madison Ament reporting from Palm Springs.
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3: And that is the California Report for Monday, June 1st. We're a production of KQED News. I'm Madi Bolaños. Thank you for listening and have a great day.

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1: There was an immense amount of suffering. We spent, it looks like, in the end, it's going to be somewhere around $8 trillion on the wars in Iraq and Afghanistan. For nothing. Just a bucket of blood that we just dumped cash into for 20 straight years. That is not protecting the interests of the average American. That is using militarism and war as an excuse for people to make profit and for people in power to try to protect themselves electorally, to wrap themselves in the flag so they don't have to talk about the fact that their domestic policies are garbage and are not helping the average person. I just don't have any patience for it. And as someone who had to see all of that close up and personal, for someone who, frankly, still has to deal with the fact that I know what it looks like when American-made high explosives interact with children, it's an awful thing. It stays with you the rest of your life. Knowing that I went through those experiences because people in political power simply see war as a game or a tool. Pete Hegseth is literally using the U.S. military to make up for the fact that he's insecure about his own military service. That's insane.
2: That's what you think he's doing?
1: Yeah. I mean, he was a National Guard major. No shade to the National Guard at all. I was in the National Guard. But his combat record doesn't look like the combat record of a lot of other people. And I think deep down inside, it makes him insecure. And so now he gets to literally start wars so he can pretend that he's this big, tough guy. Never went to Ranger school. So, you know, not sure how tough he actually is.
3: That was presumptive Democratic nominee for Senate in Maine, Graham Plattner. You can hear more about his policies, his thoughts on masculinity and his own party on NPR's video podcast Newsmakers. Find that on NPR's YouTube channel or the NPR app. Also, we asked Secretary of Defense Pete Hegseth to sit down with us for an interview to speak about the criticisms here and his larger policies. We haven't heard back. That invitation remains open. This is NPR News.
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5: Yeah, the west side of the Coronado Bridge, just past the 5, or just before mid-span, they've cleared this crash out of the way, but it's enough to keep traffic backed up from the 5. South 5 a little slow. North 5 is as well, kind of off and on out of National City. North 805 Bonita crash quickly cleared out of lanes. A little slow there, and then it's getting a bit slower as you get closer to the 94. West 94 is still pretty decent into downtown. 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
7: You're listening to Morning Edition on KPBS. I'm Katie Anastas. Three leading Democratic candidates running to represent the 48th Congressional District joined Midday Edition host Jade Heidman to talk about their campaigns last week. Public Matters reporter Jake Gatta says this was a chance to see the differences and similarities between them.
8: California's 48th district is one of 5 Republican-held seats that was redrawn by Prop 50 to favor Democrats. Multiple Democrats are running to replace retiring Congressman Daryl Issa. Leading candidates Amar Campo-Najjar, Brandon Riker, and Marnie Von Wilper join KPBS to tell us why they're the right Democrat for the job. While all three have a lot in common, they did have some different ideas when asked about some key issues, like Trump's immigration crackdown. Here's what Campo-Najjar said about that.
2: So number one, I think we have to take on ICE. I believe we have to dismantle and abolish ICE and replace it with an

0: organization that will lawfully and ethically do its job, not killing Americans and immigrants in broad daylight in major American cities. I don't think ICE is fixable. I think we need to create a new agency that's housed in the DOJ instead of the Department of Homeland Security.
1: Von Wilpert leaned on her record as a city council member.
2: I'm not waiting till I get to Congress to start fighting ICE. I actually led the vote at the city of San Diego to sue ICE, take them to court to stop their raids in our communities. We also voted to prevent ICE from coming on city property without a warrant, stop these maskless raids they're doing. So in Congress, I will continue to fight back.
1: And Riker made the point that U.S. foreign policy can have impacts at home.
3: What I will say about immigration, and this is something that I wish Democrats talked about more, when you cut off programs like USAID and programs like PEPFAR and across the board, that's going to lead to more immigration in the future. And that's something that Democrats, I don't think, have campaigned enough on, is that Trump is causing an immigration crisis generation from now or a couple years from now because of what this administration has done.
1: When asked about housing affordability, Riker also had a unique take.
3: We've got to bring jobs out of urban centers so that people don't have to commute as far as we continue to build homes. We talk a lot about permitting reform and making housing more dense, and that works in cities like San Diego or Los Angeles. It gets a little harder when you get out in the suburbs, so you already have fairly less dense housing. So what we got to do is put housing near transit to make sure people can get to work, but also bring those small businesses out of the cities and make sure small businesses can thrive.
1: Von Wilpert again spoke about her success on that front at the city council.
2: Here at the city of San Diego, we started cutting the bureaucracy and red tape that was making it costlier to build affordable housing. Affordable developers are now guaranteed a housing permit within 30 days, so we don't add to their costs.
1: And Camp Najjar said he would back efforts to support home ownership.
0: When it comes to housing, there's a bill by Senator Warnock to give a $25,000 down payment to first-time homebuyers. How do we pay for that? By asking billionaires just to pay a little bit more.
1: For more on each candidate's priorities, make sure you go to the KPBS Voter Hub at kpbs.org/voterhub and turn in your ballot by Tuesday. Jake Gatta, KPBS News.
4: Local author Madhushri Ghosh has released her second book. It explores Punjabi history and food traditions in the United States. KPBS arts reporter Audie McAfee learns more about how the book came to be.
5: Madhushri Ghosh is the author of Safar: Finding Home, History, and Culture Through Punjabi Food in the American West. She wrote the book after learning more about Punjabi immigration to the United States. She also became interested in the cultural intersections that formed along the way.
6: I started asking myself, like, what do these waves mean? And then how do people, a community like that, especially the Sikh community that holds on to prayer, holds on to faith, holds on to feeding as a service, how do they continue to stay strong as a community in this city?
5: The book also explores recipes Ghosh learned through her experiences with Punjabi culture and from her own upbringing. She says she wants people to relate to her story.
6: I hope people go back and look at Safar and find my journey to be similar to theirs, and the questions that they've had about their identity similar to mine. And the ability to hope in a phase of our history where hope just isn't a strategy.
5: Audie McAfee, KPBS News.
4: Today will be the last day for early voters in San Diego County to cast their ballots. More than 200 vote centers will be open across the county for the June 2nd primary election. The centers will be open daily through today from 8 a.m. to 5 p.m. and on Election Day tomorrow. Official ballot drop boxes and the Registrar of Voters office will be open extended hours from 7 a.m. to 8 p.m. A hospital in Imperial County will receive $11 million in state emergency funding. The funding for El Centro Regional Medical Center comes from California's newly minted Distressed Hospital Small Grant Program. The award accounts for nearly half of the program's total $25 million statewide pool. The financial lifeline comes as rural hospitals battle soaring labor costs, inflation, and low Medi-Cal reimbursement rates. A rural hospital closure can cause residents to drive over an hour for emergency trauma care or labor and delivery services. Competition for the state aid was fierce. The California Department of Healthcare Access and Information received 11 applications from hospitals requesting a total of more than $123 million. That's nearly five times the amount of available funding. High temperatures for today will range from the mid to upper 60s near the coast to the 80s for the Inland Empire. In San Diego today, cloudy skies through mid-morning, then gradual clearing with a high near 72 degrees. Tonight, increasing clouds with a low around 59 degrees.
7: Got a new crash westbound 94 just before the 5. A couple of cars have cleared out of lanes. You might find just a little slow down there. They did clear a crash as well on the west side of the Coronado Bridge. Still dealing with some traffic, and South 5 is backed up before the 94, and North 5 is backed up behind the bridge, just about solid now out of National City. North 805, they cleared a crash also at Bonita, a little slow there, and it's starting to get a little bit slower as you get closer to the 94 and into North Park. 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
12: From Marketplace, I'm Nancy Marshall-Genzer in Washington. Former Federal Reserve Chair and current Fed Governor Jerome Powell accepted the Profile in Courage Award last night. Powell said the Fed would lose its credibility if any president were allowed to dismiss Fed officials over policy disagreements. Powell's comments come amid the attempted firing of Fed Governor Lisa Cook and a criminal investigation of the Fed related to the renovation of its headquarters. For more on this, we're joined by Julia Coronado, founder and president of Macro Policy Perspectives and a professor at the University of Texas, Austin. Good morning, Julia.
13: Good morning.
12: So in his speech yesterday, Powell called the Fed's credibility a priceless asset. What does that mean for everyday Americans?
13: What it means is, in general, you don't have to think about the purchasing power of your money. Of course, we've had bouts of inflation lately, but in general, the Fed is there to ensure the stability of the macro economy, make sure it doesn't overheat and boom too much and then bust, and make sure that when it busts, the Fed will be there to pick up the pieces and put it back on track.
12: Of course, Kevin Warsh was just sworn in to replace Jerome Powell as chair of the Fed. What signals will you be watching for from him in the coming weeks?
13: Well, he's come in a promising regime change and reform, so we're going to find out what that means when he delivers his first press conference in June. He has promised to honor the Fed's independence, so we should see him then make decisions based on the data and not based on President Trump's desire for lower interest rates.
12: Julia Coronado is founder and president of Macro Policy Perspectives. There's a new potential wrinkle in the refund process for the tariffs the Supreme Court struck down as illegal. The Trump administration says it will appeal a federal judge's order requiring refunds for all companies, not just for those who file lawsuits. Marketplace's Nova Safo has more.
14: The disclosure came in a legal filing after the federal judge overseeing the refund process sought information on how to speed things up. The government said it will need time to update its technology further, but it also said that it was planning an appeal of the lower court judge's determination that all importers of record were entitled to refunds, not just the more than 1,000 companies who sued. Such an appeal could slow the refund process, at least for older claims. So far, the government has paid back about $21 billion. It's estimated it owes importers more than $160 billion. I'm Nova Safo for Marketplace.
12: Let's do the numbers. The Dow is down about 100 points. That's 0.2%. The S&P 500 is up about 0.2%, and the NASDAQ is up about 0.1%.
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12: The Trump administration has taken a hands-off approach to AI. States are continuing to approve their own AI regulations. A new project called Mapping AI is trying to track the organizations, policymakers, and public figures shaping AI policy. Anushree Chaudhry is a doctoral candidate at the University of Cambridge. Sophia Wang is a research associate at Outliers Fund, a venture capital firm. They're the co-leads of Mapping AI, and they join us now. Welcome.
15: Morning.
16: Good morning, Nancy.
12: So I played around with the map a little bit. Seems like it's kind of like LinkedIn. You can see who's linked to who else and maybe get an idea of what you're up against, Anushree.
15: I mean, we're all outsiders coming to this tool. So none of us are coming from the AI space, but because this tool helped us make sense of this ecosystem, we're hoping it can help anyone who's both an insider or outsider make sense of it. I think the tool is also only as strong as its data. And so the initial data we seeded with and our research methods are only as strong as how much time and information we're able to find. And so we hope this will also be kind of like Wikipedia, where the strength of the tool is in how many people use it and submit flags when they see something that might be wrong.
12: Sophia, how concentrated is the AI landscape actually?
16: One research insight we've been deriving is around network connectivity. Whether that's a person or an organization, how connected are they to the rest of the ecosystem? You actually have certain policymakers like Senators Brian Schatz and Chris Murphy that are very connected within their DC policy and think tank circles. Another important question here, which are the stakeholder groups that are systematically underrepresented in the map? And right now we see certain categories of groups like ethics, bias and rights, as well as labor and civil society that do not have connections to kind of the frontier labs, as well as the infrastructure and compute groups. And we see a lot of opportunity to actually build bridges with these types of people involved in shaping policy.
12: What are you hoping that people will actually get out of your Mapping AI project?
16: Since we've launched Mapping AI, we've just had a lot of inbound interest from everyone from academic researchers to certain think tanks that want to use this tool to actually develop much broader coalitions to advocate for certain policy changes, as well as just the general public. So this is as much as kind of like an insight discovery tool as it is just an experiment to understand what the future of civic technology could look like and how we can build this as openly and in the public as possible.
15: I also think there's an interesting nuance here about using AI to make AI better. I think there is also a future where we can use these tools thoughtfully and carefully to make policy that makes the tools safer, but also improves economic policies, improves ways for people in their local communities to get involved. So we're hoping that this tool is an example of that as well.
12: Anushree Chaudhry and Sophia Wang are the co-leads on Mapping AI, a project designed to track who's influencing artificial intelligence. Thank you both.
15: Thank you so much for having us.
16: Thank you so much.
12: In Washington, I'm Nancy Marshall-Genzer with the Marketplace Morning Report from APM, American Public Media.
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7: At West 94, hit with a crash just before the 5. It's adding to this backup from the 805, although it is out of lanes. South 5 and North 5, pretty heavy behind the Coronado Bridge. A crash on the west side of the Coronado Bridge is now out of lanes, but still plenty of traffic. North 805 backed up at Bonita. They cleared that crash, and then it's a little slower kind of off and on National City into North Park, getting a little slower on the Summit, West 52. And South 15, the tough speeds getting through Temecula. 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
23: Live from NPR News in Washington, I'm Libby Casey. Israel's military is making its deepest push into southern Lebanon in decades, despite an official ceasefire in the war with Hezbollah. Israel also says it captured a medieval castle over the weekend, and now the country's leader has ordered airstrikes on the Lebanese capital, Beirut. Here's NPR's Greg Myrie.
24: An Israeli flag now flies over Beaufort Castle, a 12th century hilltop structure with a commanding view of southern Lebanon. The Israelis say the militant group Hezbollah was using the area to fire on nearby northern Israel. Israeli troops keep expanding their ground operations. It now appears to be the largest such offensive since Israel withdrew from southern Lebanon back in 2000. Israel's Prime Minister Benjamin Netanyahu has also ordered the military to bomb Hezbollah strongholds in the southern suburbs of Beirut. Hezbollah is backed by Iran, which says any efforts to end the U.S.-Iran war must also include plans to stop the fighting in Lebanon. Greg Myrie, NPR News, Tel Aviv.
23: Stocks opened mixed this morning as crude oil prices rose. NPR's Scott Horsley reports the Dow Jones Industrial Average slipped about 125 points in early trading.
25: An exchange of attacks between the U.S. and Iran pushed crude oil prices up slightly. Retail gasoline prices continue to fall, however. AAA says the average price of regular gas is now $4.32 a gallon. That's down about 18 cents from a week ago. Former Federal Reserve Chairman Jerome Powell acknowledged that the central bank makes mistakes and sometimes has to change course, but Powell says the Fed acts only in response to its economic analysis, not political pressure. Powell spoke in Boston last night, where he accepted the Profile in Courage Award from the John F. Kennedy Library Foundation. Asian stocks were mostly up overnight, with indexes in Tokyo and Seoul closing at record highs. Scott Horsley, NPR News, Washington.
23: The Atlantic hurricane season begins today. NPR's Julia Simon reports forecasters are predicting a below-average number of named storms.
26: Last month, forecasters with the National Oceanic and Atmospheric Administration said they expected this year's Atlantic hurricane season to be relatively quiet. NOAA is predicting 3 to 6 hurricanes, while 7 is the average annual number. That's in large part because the El Niño weather pattern will likely emerge this year. El Niños typically increase the strong winds that can tear apart developing storms. But while the Atlantic region may catch a break this year, the Eastern Pacific could face more storms. And the Federal Emergency Management Agency is going into this hurricane season with far less staff. Julia Simon, NPR News.
23: Congress returns to Washington today. Republicans are pushing funding for immigration enforcement, and Democrats are focused on President Trump's fund for people he says have been victimized by the U.S. government. 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
4: You're listening to Morning Edition on KPBS. I'm Katie Anastas. California's 48th congressional district is an important race as Democrats hope to flip this red seat blue and retake control of the House. County Supervisor Jim Desmond is the leading Republican in the race, but Public Matters reporter Jake Gatta spoke with a different Republican vying for the district.
1: Did you know there's a Republican running in the 48th Congressional District who's not Jim Desmond? His name is Kevin O'Neill, and he's tired of the status quo.
0: So I want to go to Congress, and I'm simply saying, number one, we're tired of the corruption. Some of you have been in there 25, 30 years. I want term limits. My priorities is one, lower the cost of living, fight inflation, reduce government waste, and cut the bureaucratic red tape.
1: O'Neill also said one of his concerns is artificial intelligence and the growth of data centers to support AI.
0: If you're going to build these massive AI data centers, you use that much water, that much electricity, and so many communities across the United States are going, no, you cannot build that thing in our backyard.
1: And he said he's not against bipartisanship.
0: I will gladly work with any Democrat, any independent on those issues. I was on this NAACP forum for candidates just a week ago. I was the only Republican to show up to that. Desmond did not show up. And I will go into Congress and I will do the best I can to eliminate and shut down the fraud, waste, and abuse.
1: Jake Gotta, KPBS News.
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7: A downtown crash westbound 94 at the 5 out of lanes, but back things up from the 805. North 805 heavy in Bonita. They cleared that crash and then a bit slow as you head closer to the 94 into North Park. Northbound 5, you're off and on slowing 54 up to the Coronado Bridge and some slowing on the south 5 at the Coronado Bridge. Just as you get on, they just cleared a crash out of the way. 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
3: It's Morning Edition from NPR News. I'm Steve Inskeep in Washington, D.C.
5: And I'm A. Martinez in Culver City, California. An immigration detention facility in New Jersey is at the center of demonstrations against President Trump's deportation efforts. There's now a curfew keeping protesters half a mile away from the site where they say detainees are being mistreated. In just a few minutes, we'll hear from New Jersey Senator Cory Booker. He's one of the lawmakers returning from a holiday break to a Congress with a long to-do list.
3: Republicans want to approve funding for immigration enforcement for the rest of Trump's term. That would be insurance against Republicans losing power to Democrats in Congress who would not vote for so much money. But the funding measure that Trump wants is stuck because of something Trump did. He claimed the power to give taxpayer money to people who claim the federal government targeted them, including Trump supporters who attacked the Capitol.
5: Eric McDaniel reports on Congress for us. Eric, how did immigration funding and the president's nearly $2 billion anti-weaponization fund get all mixed together like this?
6: Well, in order to pass something on a party line vote in the Senate, procedurally, you've got to let the minority party, in this case Democrats, propose a lot of amendments to the bill. And those amendments can be on, well, I guess whatever Democrats want. So for the 3-year immigration enforcement bill, Democrats are going to propose amendments that put their Republican peers on the record about this anti-weaponization fund. It became clear, though, that an amendment outlawing the fund could get like 30 Republican votes, probably, which would be embarrassing for Republicans. So GOP leaders pushed the vote on the package to this week. But President Trump hasn't backed down on the fund in the time they were at home, and I'm just going to say it doesn't seem like waiting has made things any easier. Some lawmakers are also angry that the president allocated this money in the first place. He did it unilaterally, even though it is, of course, Congress's job to decide how taxpayer dollars are spent.
5: Yeah, and then, Eric, there's another sticking point, and that's been votes over the Iran war.
6: Right. Folks might remember the Senate actually advanced a measure that would force an end to the conflict, which is driving up the cost of living and very unpopular among the American public. In part, that's because the president keeps making enemies of Senate Republicans. Trump backed a primary opponent against Louisiana's Bill Cassidy, and after Cassidy lost his re-election race, he joined with Democrats in their effort to force an end to the war. The House of Representatives actually delayed a vote on a Democratic War Powers resolution after it looked like Republican absences meant it would have passed. But all of this, of course, is mostly symbolic. The president can veto any of these resolutions that reach his desk. But I should also say the Constitution does give Congress the power to declare war and regulate military conflicts, and Trump is legally required to get their approval in order to continue his war. That has not happened.
5: And just a guess, I imagine the political dynamics only get a lot more difficult as we get closer to November in the general election.
6: You know, that's a good guess. For one, the president's GOP lawmaker enemies list continues to swell. He pushed out not just Cassidy, but also Senator John Cornyn, Representative Thomas Massie out of their seats. So for Speaker of the House, Mike Johnson, who has effectively a one-vote majority because of what we're told is a long-term medical absence among one of his members, that means Massie could decide to sink any vote he chooses. And as we move out of primary races, where party voters matter the most, and into general election season, where all voters matter, midterm headwinds are only going to blow stronger. There are so few races, though, that are actually competitive, maybe 25. But with majorities this narrow, you only need a few seats to flip for Capitol Hill to just be turned upside down.
5: That's NPR's Eric McDaniel. Eric, thanks.
6: Thank you.
5: Violent confrontations continued in Newark, New Jersey this weekend between police and protesters outside an ICE detention facility. It's the latest flashpoint for the Trump administration's federal deportation campaign. Here's Michael Saul Warren of member station WNYC.
8: Delaney Hall is the largest of two privately run ICE detention centers in New Jersey. Detainees and advocates have spent months calling for the 1,200-bed facility's closure amid ongoing complaints of poor conditions inside. In recent days, intense demonstrations outside Delaney Hall were marked by clashes between protesters and law enforcement, first ICE agents and then state police. Three people were arrested Saturday night after authorities say a group of masked individuals moved aggressively towards police who used force to clear the scene. Governor Mikey Sherrill said Sunday it was a black mark on a day of otherwise peaceful protests.
9: Violent, chaotic clashes hurt everyone. They put the lives of both protesters and law enforcement in danger. They take the focus away from people inside Delaney Hall and their families. And they raise the temperature with ICE.
8: Newark officials Sunday set a nightly curfew around the facility and are restricting access to the road the facility is on. Geo Group, the private company that runs the facility, said in statements to NPR it meets all federal standards for the detention center. In separate statements to NPR, DHS has denied claims of detainees being mistreated. New Jersey leaders are walking a fine line. Cheryl says she doesn't want to give ICE any pretext for surging activity in the state, like what happened in Minnesota and Chicago. But the governor wants better conditions for detainees, and she also wants Delaney Hall to ultimately be shut down. That matches demands from detainee families, congressional Democrats, and immigrant advocates like Kathy O'Leary of Pax Christi, a Catholic peace group.
10: This is not about law enforcement. This is not about enforcing immigration laws. This is about repressing a population within our community.
8: By Sunday, a state police perimeter was keeping demonstrators a half mile away from the facility. Visitors were allowed at Delaney Hall, but only with a police escort. For NPR News, I'm Michael Saul Warren in Newark.
3: New Jersey Senator Cory Booker knows the ground of this protest very well. He is a former mayor of Newark, New Jersey, and he's on the line. Senator, welcome back.
11: Thank you for having me.
3: One of your successors is Mayor Roz Baraka imposed a curfew that would keep protesters away from the ICE facility. And of course, the governor, we heard, says that violence just pulls attention away from the detainees. Do you believe they're making the right moves?
11: This is an ongoing situation, and it's currently evolving rapidly. And we have a lot of people from the Proud Boys to Greg Vivino coming from outside of our state to do just this, to try to escalate violence and conflict in front of the facility and distract from the moral urgency of this facility that should be closed and the really conscious, shocking reality of what's going on inside the facility. So I've been monitoring it, working with the rest of the congressional delegation to try to make sure that people have the right to peacefully protest. These protests outside of Delaney Hall have been going on for many months. Mm-hmm. But unfortunately right now, there's a lot of folks who are trying to come in and precipitate violence to distract from the moral urgency of the crisis inside the facility.
3: I want to make sure I understand the allegation you're making here, Senator. When you talk about the Proud Boys coming in, or you say that Greg Bovino, a former federal official in the Trump administration, is coming in, are you essentially saying this violence is almost a false flag, that it is being provoked by people on the political right rather than the left?
11: Again, I think we distract from what's going on inside when we start talking about left-right accusations. We have a moral urgency, a moral stain on our state, which is this facility that is doing unconscionable things within our community. And I think those folks who have been protesting, those folks, who, like, including myself and the governor, who have been demanding this close, that the violence that's escalating outside is distracting from the moral call, the consistent moral call about what's going on inside.
3: And I understand, but you raised the matter of the likes of Greg Bovino there. Are you saying that people on the right are responsible for this violence that we've seen video of?
11: No, I'm saying right now, clearly, we have people coming into our state, into our community, disrupting the peaceful protesters, disrupting peace and order and the moral urgency of the moment. They're definitely the Proud Boys that did come, and Greg Bovino did come. And that's just evidence of what we're trying to make sure we stop, is those people who want to create violence and give space for peaceful protests. And again, to keep the light of this urgency on what is going on inside. I visited inside that facility, and what is going on inside of there would shock the conscience of our country. And that's what we're trying to bring it into.
3: Senator, let me ask you about the other story we just heard about. Our congressional correspondent, Eric McDaniel, talked about an immigration funding bill that appears to be stuck because Democrats want an amendment that would block President Trump from this $1.776 billion fund that would go to people who claim that they were targeted by the government, possibly including people who attacked the Capitol on January 6th. Are you confident that there is no way that immigration bill can pass without that amendment attached to it?
11: Well, first of all, we're blocking, and I'm not going to vote for another dollar to fund a reckless, out of control, and very cruel agency, which is what we're seeing right now as Americans have witnessed mass agents jumping out of unmarked cars, throwing American citizens to the ground, breaking into homes, menacing around churches and schools and more. But yes, this smash and grab slush fund that is ironically named with the price of $1.776 billion, which harkens back to our founding, but our founding was about stopping rulers from being able to take public money and do with what they want, including to fund people who beat cops on January 6th. So we are working very hard to call that out, and any bill that tries to move through the Senate is going to have amendments on it to block this president's smash and grab cop beating fund. We're going to do everything we can to force them to take votes on the president's vanity projects, from his arch to his ballroom, because this is a president that seems to be concerned about everything except for what people in our country want to be concerned with, which is driving prices down, restoring the massive health care cuts, and really being focused on our own economy.
3: Eric McDaniel told us that this fund is so unpopular, even with Republicans, there might be 30 Republican votes against it. Do you believe that after a weekend of whatever there may have been, arm-twisting conversations, that a lot of Republicans are still going to be with you on this?
11: Yeah, I really hope so. We've seen this Republican Party, unfortunately, lay down for the president on many unpopular things in America. But more and more, as we get closer to November elections, we're seeing an electorate that doesn't give a damn about left or right, but they know that the Republican Party has been dead wrong, and that Congress, which swore an oath to check and balance, to provide accountability and oversight to the president, this Republican-controlled Congress has just let him do whatever he wants, from an unconstitutional war abroad to doing things that are driving up costs, skyrocketing costs.
3: I've got to stop it there, but Senator Cory Booker, it's a pleasure. Thank you so much, sir.
11: Thank you.
3: This is NPR News.
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7: Well, traffic's heavy into downtown. The westbound 94 crash at the 5, that did clear out of lanes. And now West 94 at College Grove, a new crash. They're just trying to clear out, backing traffic up. North 5 heavy into downtown out of National City. That was in part from an earlier crash on the west side of the Coronado Bridge. North 805 heavy in Bonita. They cleared that crash out, and it's starting to slow off and on National City into North Park. Traffic is supported by Unbound, helping children and families in need. More information at unbound.org. For KPBS, I'm Tori Peck.
17: Good morning. Scott Bass with your surf report. Overcast at the beach, a solid southwest swell at 18-second interval pours into the county. The surf is 3 to 5 feet with pluses. Let's call it chest to shoulder high with larger head high sets as the tide fills in. Overhead at the prime south-facing locations. The wind is light, the waves smooth. Good surfing here this morning as summertime south swell season kicks into gear. The tides, 504, negative 0.7. It's filling in now, 1144. It'll be a 3.3, and the water estimated 65. 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
5: This is Morning Edition from NPR News. I'm A. Martinez.
3: And I'm Steve Inskeep. Many people in Washington, D.C. know the journalists Peter Baker and Susan Glasser. Susan writes for The New Yorker. Her husband, Peter, is a White House correspondent for The New York Times. They sent their son, Theo Baker, to Stanford University a few years ago. He joined the school paper and broke a story that forced the university president to resign.
20: Mark Tessier Levine, I uncovered over the course of my reporting, had overseen several labs at different institutions in which researchers under his purview falsified results.
3: Theo Baker was suddenly famous with all the upsides and downsides for a teenager. Baker had gone to Stanford to study tech, not journalism. Stanford is in Silicon Valley, intimately connected with tech firms and billionaires. And Theo Baker began to sense another story.
20: I was only a few weeks in when I ended up at a mansion party in the hills, and it was funded by a slush fund that funneled cash into the pockets of teenagers.
3: Tech executives and venture capitalists were competing to be the first to invest in talented teenagers. Baker is now 22 and expects to graduate in 2 weeks, and has written a book about what he learned in college. It's called How to Rule the World.
20: There was this sort of Stanford inside Stanford, where the most elite students who are going to found the trillion-dollar companies are dragged into this alternate reality and foisted with excess and access and learn how to cut corners.
3: Why would wealthy people be giving money to teenagers? What's going on?
20: So this is a gold rush. You know, people are trying to mine talent. That's the resource. And so these kids who are coming into Stanford, you know, the very freshest, the very newest ones are the pure, unadulterated talent to mine.
3: And it's not the students reaching out for the opportunity, although they would like to. It's people from the outside reaching into them.
20: Well, certainly there are a lot of student drivers, but there's an entirely integrated system to try to exploit and extract talent as early as it arrives. There are students who are upperclassmen who are employed as talent scouts by venture capital firms to try to seek out the freshmen the second they arrive.
3: The title of the book is How to Rule the World. Where does that come from?
20: There's a secret class at Stanford. 12 students a year in the winter quarter, meets once a week on Stanford's campus, and it's called How to Rule the World. You have to be tapped on the shoulder by someone in the class to be worthy of an interview from the Silicon Valley CEO, who is its self-styled professor.
3: Theo Baker was invited for an interview with the teacher, Justin. Baker's book uses only first names, but the professor is identified in other sources as Justin Lewis Weber, a Silicon Valley CEO. You quote him as saying the only people who really understand the world are the literal children of billionaires?
20: Yes.
3: What does that even mean?
20: It's a great question. But that's the thing. There's a lot of hocus pocus involved here. Justin doesn't really know how to rule the world. I mean, he can teach you something. He can teach you, as he frequently tells his students, to exceed the limits of your conceivable ambition. But what it really is that he wants to network with kids who he expects to be very successful.
3: Is this a little bit like sports recruiting? They're coaches, they're grown-ups, they're going out to find talented teenagers who might be worth millions to them. This is very similar.
20: Absolutely, except these kids could be worth billions.
3: Somebody might ask what's wrong with that if young people get an opportunity and get rich very quickly for not doing very much, possibly.
20: You know, I think I generally try to say, right, tech is awesome and fraud is bad. And it's one thing to have a system that is designed to inculcate innovation. It's another to have one that enables cut corners to get ahead. There is not a system of accountability that has been set up to check bad behavior. And because the money is being spent so irresponsibly, and because the system is designed for these teenagers to make very, very big promises, to be foisted with something called pre-idea funding was the newest new thing when I arrived.
3: Pre-idea funding.
20: Pre-idea funding.
3: Describe, please.
20: Before you even have the glimmer of a concept of a company, if you are one of these most promising teenagers, a VC might hand you hundreds of thousands of dollars, even more than $1 million, and say, hey, when you make a company with this, call me.
3: I want people to know, if they don't, your parents are very well-known journalists, both of them. What happens when you are the son of well-known journalists and you go into journalism at the student paper and you break what turns out to be a national story? What's it like after that?
20: Well, yeah, I never wanted to be a journalist because I knew I could never do it like they do. But I showed up a few weeks after my grandfather had died, was when I started Stanford. And I've never, ever heard anyone talk about student journalism more. He wasn't a journalist, but he loved his time on the college paper.
3: Hmm.
20: And so I showed up and I thought I would do it as a way to feel close to him. And within a few months, everything had sort of spiraled from there.
3: You tell a story in the book that begins with a butt dial.
20: Yeah. There was this guy who pretended that he was my friend, and he butt dialed me one night from the bar, I think it was, where he and someone else were talking about how noxious I was and how, quote unquote, nauseating they found me. And that was a really eye-opening moment that, you know, I had to be careful in every interaction because people weren't being honest with me about how they felt.
3: What did you do after that?
20: I didn't necessarily react in the best way in freshman year, facing all the pressure that I did. I certainly crumbled at various points.
3: You describe yourself taking opioids after this butt dial incident.
20: Yes, I made the incredibly poor decision. This was soon after my second grandfather, my papoozy, had passed away, and I was overdosing on the floor of my dorm room with my friends just on the other side of the door, having no idea what was happening. But thankfully, I made it out. And at Stanford, you know, there's this thing that people call duck syndrome, mm-hmm. where, you know, like a duck, you appear to be gliding above the surface, presenting effortless achievement. But beneath the surface, your legs are paddling desperately just to keep afloat. And it was very important for me in this book not to do that, to sort of puncture this myth of effortless perfection. Because really, the appearance of perfection is the central theme of this book. That is Stanford. This is a place that is culturally insistent on appearance.
3: Now you're close to graduation. You planning to be a journalist?
20: I love the ability to look for a story and, you know, that my efforts will directly determine whether or not something is known. So I'm sure that in some way or another, that's in my future.
3: Theo Baker, it's a pleasure talking with you. Thank you so much.
20: Thank you so much for having me.
3: The book is called How to Rule the World. We reached out to Stanford University for comment and have not heard back.

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1: 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And your right to curiosity is a right worth protecting.
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3: Live from NPR News in Washington, I'm Dave Mattingly. President Trump continues to express optimism the U.S. and Iran will agree to extend their ceasefire by 60 days. Writing on Truth Social this morning, Trump repeated what he said previously, that Iran really wants to make a deal. Hungary's newly elected prime minister, Péter Majdor, says if the country's president does not resign, he will launch legal proceedings to remove him from office. Majdor's victory ousted Viktor Orban from power, as NPR's Rob Schmitz reports.
4: Majdor's center-right Tisa party ousted Orban in a landslide election victory in April and pledged to remove several figures appointed by Orban. Majdor is accusing Hungarian President Tomas Sulyok of failing to represent national unity and serving the sole interests of Orban and his government. Hungary's president is elected by parliament, and Sulyok, whose term runs through 2029, has refused to resign. Majdor says the legislative process to forcibly remove Sulyok from office would take around a month and involve what he called, quote, removing all the puppets who took part in dismantling the rule of law and democracy in Hungary. Orban's Fidesz party says Majdor is issuing an unlawful ultimatum. Rob Schmitz, NPR News, Berlin.
3: California tech giant NVIDIA has unveiled new, more powerful computer chips it says will bring advanced AI to desktops and laptops. This is NPR News.
5: For KPBS, I'm Katie Anastas. Madhushree Ghosh is a local author who grew up in New Delhi and later moved to San Diego. Her new book, Safar, explores South Asian immigration to the United States and how food connected those communities through each journey. Ghosh says the book is about more than being Punjabi. It's about the many identities people can hold at once.
6: You can belong to multiple cultures. You can belong to multiple fields of study. And I want people to start recognizing that they too are a multitude of things that they can be part of and be proud of.
5: The book release event is Thursday, June 11th at 6 p.m. at Library Shop Mission Hills. Coming up on KPBS, Burn All Books is a beloved indie bookstore in Normal Heights, but it may have to move.
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5: 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That story is coming up in about 15 minutes here on KPBS. 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One-way fares will be $15 per passenger. Each crossing will take around 45 minutes, with departures from alternating terminals scheduled at the top of the hour. Service begins today with an 8 a.m. departure from Chula Vista's waterfront. The final departure of the day will leave Fifth Avenue Landing at 7 p.m. Today will be the last day for early voters in San Diego County to cast their ballots. More than 200 vote centers will be open.
8: At West 94, College Grove crash. They're still trying to clear out of lanes, backing things up from Massachusetts. Once you get past that, it does pick up. There's a backup on the 5 in both directions behind the Coronado Bridge. That crash on the westbound side about mid-span, they're clearing out of that right lane. The North 805, you're in and out of traffic, National City into North Park. South 5 a little slow behind Cannon. That was from an earlier stall. 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
9: It's Morning Edition from NPR News. I'm Steve Inskeep in Washington, D.C.
10: And Amy Martinez in Culver City, California. President Trump's anti-weaponization fund is facing scrutiny in the courts.
9: Judges issued two orders in one day at the end of last week. First, a judge temporarily blocked the government from establishing the president's settlement fund to reimburse people who claim the federal government targeted them. Then another judge said she would investigate Trump's settlement with himself. The president arranged the payoffs in a deal with agencies he controls.
10: NPR's Jacqueline Diaz is with us to break all of this down. So Jacqueline, remind us where we are with this fund.
11: So there were a few developments on Friday. This anti-weaponization fund was created by the DOJ, and it was part of a settlement of President Trump's civil lawsuit against the IRS. Trump sued his own government back in January for the leak of his tax returns in 2019. The DOJ set aside almost $1.8 billion for this fund. People who feel like they were targeted by the federal government can apply for this fund and get payouts for damages. Groups like the nonprofit Democracy Forward sued the government over this whole program. And on Friday, a judge temporarily blocked the DOJ from moving forward with the fund. That means no payouts right now. She's now thinking about whether to grant a longer-term pause. Trump's lawyers have about 2 weeks to respond.
10: All right, so Steve earlier mentioned another judge. What about that other judge?
11: Yeah, so the original federal judge who oversaw Trump's lawsuit over his tax return leaks also weighed in on Friday. That judge, Judge Kathleen Williams, had earlier dismissed the case after the government and Trump settled. Before dismissing it, she expressed some concerns. She said she was worried that Trump and the IRS, which is obviously a part of his government, weren't really on opposite sides and that the court itself might be a, quote, victim of fraud. 35 retired federal judges weighed in and urged Judge Williams to take another look. And stay with me here. Judge Williams said she's going to consider that. She's giving Trump's lawyers until June 12th to respond. Trump supporters have really wanted something like this to exist, but there's a lot of legal obstacles here for the president to get his fund up and running.
10: Yeah, now you say some supporters wanted this. How have some lawmakers responded to the fund?
11: Well, there's some serious bipartisan pushback to this whole program. Republican Senate Majority Leader John Thune has said previously that he is not a big fan of this fund. But the loudest critics have been, naturally, Democrats. Some top Democrats are really concerned with another part of the settlement. That is one that bars the U.S. government from taking action over past tax returns filed by Trump, his companies, and his family. One Democrat, Jamie Raskin of Maryland, said on Friday that Congress should not have to wait for the courts and has the power to act itself.
10: How has the Trump administration responded to this criticism?
11: President Trump and other folks in the White House have said repeatedly that he does not get any personal benefit from this fund. And the Justice Department has defended its legality. The DOJ, for its part, did not respond to a request for comment from NPR. We do know that some Trump supporters who feel like they've been targeted by the DOJ have started applying for the fund. So far, that's included Michael Caputo, a Trump ally and former Health and Human Services spokesman. He has said he and his family were targeted by the Biden administration. Acting Attorney General Todd Blanche is sure to get questions about the weaponization fund and who might benefit when he testifies before a House budget hearing on Tuesday.
10: All right, that's NPR's Jacqueline Diaz. Jacqueline, thanks for laying all this out for us.
11: Thank you.
9: Judge Kathleen Williams says she chose to examine the president's settlement with himself at the request of 35 former federal judges. They wrote a letter. One of those judges is John Jones III, appointed by President George W. Bush, who served for many years and is now president of Dickinson College. Judge, welcome.
12: Good morning, Steve.
9: What strikes you when you read the judge's statement? I mean Judge Williams here.
12: Well, it looks like Judge Williams may have been looking for an opportunity, Steve, to open this case. And of course, I and my retired judge colleagues gave her that opportunity by filing a motion to have her do that. The order itself, I would characterize as terse and rather ominous, because what she invokes in the order is Federal Rule of Civil Procedure 11, and broken down in sort of layperson's parlance, Rule 11 requires that lawyers be honest and reasonable when filing lawsuits, and they not do so for an improper purpose. Here, the fear is collusion, which would be an improper purpose. And if you violate Rule 11, you can be sanctioned. And she's warning right up front that she may do that.
9: When we talk about collusion, what we mean is the president was effectively on both sides of this case, and therefore the lawyers on both sides of this case. The question she's asking anyway is, did they collude to make this case go away?
12: Well, that's exactly right. And she, as your reporter said, she identified that as an issue before the settlement. Ordered briefing, if we remember the timing, and then several days before the briefs were due, they pulled the suit down. The plaintiffs did. Notably, the defendants did not even enter an appearance. They didn't interpose a defense in the case. There's nobody on the side of the agencies, which

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1: Bluntly, Steve, they rolled over and played dead. This is a massive lawsuit. And they defended lawsuits of this nature before. There were other people who had their returns leaked, and the government did defend those lawsuits. So in this particular case, it was notable to the judge that they didn't even try. And that is, I think, pretty unprecedented.
2: Very briefly, should the president have been entitled to something? I mean, there was this third-party contractor who seems to have leaked his tax returns.
1: Well, I think you probably could firewall the sort of collusive nature of the suit if you tried to do it. I'm not sure precisely how, but there may have been a way to do it. But that's not what happened here. You have this settlement that occurs surreptitiously and really beyond the parameters of what the subject matter was in the suit. And that flies in the face, as the judge also pointed out, of the justice manual. So, it's not a normal settlement by any stretch of the imagination.
2: Beyond the parameters, of course, what you mean is it's the settlement is not about tax leakage. It's about January 6th. Judge, thanks so much.
1: Yes, for personal damages. That's right.
2: That's former federal judge John Jones III. Appreciate your insights. Thank you, sir.
1: Thanks, Steve.
2: This is NPR News.
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4: Rough on the West 94 at College Grove as they work to get a couple of cars out of lanes. It's heavy out of Lemon Grove. North 805 slowing National City into North Park. North 5 heavy National City up to the Coronado Bridge. And so is the Southbound 5. They did clear this crash on the west side of the Coronado Bridge. Southbound 5, a little back up at Carlsbad Village. That was from an earlier stall. And it's starting to slow a little around the 78 South 15. 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
5: For KPBS, I'm Katie Anastas. Faculty at the University of California are calling on the UC system to bring back standardized tests in its admissions process. Nearly 1,000 faculty members at University of California campuses have signed a letter asking for the change. More than 200 of them are from UC San Diego. It calls for the university to reinstate an SAT or ACT math requirement for applicants to STEM majors. The UC Board of Regents voted to eliminate the requirement in 2020. In November, a UC San Diego faculty senate group said more and more students are taking remedial math courses. They said admission staff are relying more heavily on high school grades.
6: We would be foolish to believe that high school GPA means the same thing at different schools.
5: Julian Betts is an economics professor at UC San Diego who signed the letter. He spoke to the Board of Regents before its decision in 2020.
6: A good solution to this problem would be what? A standardized and objective test.
5: In a statement, UC Academic Senate Chair Ahmed Palazoglu said faculty plan to work with state and K-12 leaders on college readiness. Katie Anastas, KPBS News. Burn All Books was recently hit with its third rent hike in 3 years and may be forced to relocate. KPBS arts reporter Beth Accomando explains why independent bookstores like this are vital to San Diego.
7: Burn All Books is not your typical bookstore. It's not even a typical indie one. It's more like a community space where people can gather, collaborate, or just chill.

0: because people in political power simply see war as a game or a tool, Pete Hegseth is literally using the U.S. military to make up for the fact that he's insecure about his own military service. That's insane.
1: That's what you think he's doing?
0: Yeah. I mean, he was a National Guard major. No shade to the National Guard at all. I was in the National Guard. But his combat record doesn't look like the combat record of a lot of other people. And I think deep down inside, it makes him insecure. And so now he gets to literally start wars so he can pretend that he's this big, tough guy. Never went to Ranger school. So, you know, not sure how tough he actually is.
2: That was presumptive Democratic nominee for Senate in Maine, Graham Plattner. You can hear more about his policies, his thoughts on masculinity and his own party on NPR's video podcast Newsmakers. Find that on NPR's YouTube channel or the NPR app. Also, we asked Secretary of Defense Pete Hegseth to sit down with us for an interview to speak about the criticisms here and his larger policies. We haven't heard back. That invitation remains open. This is NPR News.
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5: Got a crash on the South 15 at Via Rancho. Cleared out of lanes, but still a bit of a backup from Felicita. It's been a bit backed up as well, trying to get onto the Coronado Bridge. The 5 is slow in both directions. The west side of the Coronado Bridge, a bit backed up just past the 5, in part from an earlier crash. West 94, a little slow between the 15 and the 5, and they did clear this crash South 15 before the 5, still a little slow there. North 805 looking better in the South Bay, a little slow at the 52. 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
7: For KPBS, I'm Katie Anastas. Three leading Democratic candidates running to represent the 48th Congressional District joined Midday Edition host Jade Heinemann to talk about their campaigns last week. KPBS Public Matters reporter Jake Gatta says this was a chance to see the differences and similarities between them.
8: California's 48th District is one of 5 Republican-held seats that was redrawn by Prop 50 to favor Democrats. Multiple Democrats are running to replace retiring Congressman Daryl Issa. Leading candidates Amar Campo-Najjar, Brandon Riker, and Marnie Von Wilper join KPBS to tell us why they're the right Democrat for the job. While all three have a lot in common, they did have some different ideas when asked about some key issues, like Trump's immigration crackdown. Here's what Campo-Najjar said about that.
9: So number one, I think we have to take on ICE. I believe we have to dismantle and abolish ICE and replace it with an organization that will lawfully and ethically do its job, not killing Americans and immigrants in broad daylight in major American cities. I don't think ICE is fixable. I think we need to create a new agency that's housed in the DOJ instead of the Department of Homeland Security.
8: Von Wilper leaned on her record as a city council member.
10: I'm not waiting till I get to Congress to start fighting ICE. I actually led the vote at the city of San Diego to sue ICE, take them to court to stop their raids in our communities. We also voted to prevent ICE from coming on city property without a warrant, stop these maskless raids they're doing. So in Congress, I will continue to fight back.
8: And Riker made the point that U.S. foreign policy can have impacts at home.
11: What I will say about immigration, and this is something that I wish Democrats talked about more, when you cut off programs like USAID and programs like PEPFAR and across the board, that's going to lead to more immigration in the future. And that's something that Democrats, I don't think, have campaigned enough on, is that Trump is causing an immigration crisis generation from now or a couple years from now because of what this administration has done.
8: When asked about housing affordability, Riker also had a unique take.
11: We've got to bring jobs out of urban centers so people don't have to commute as far as we continue to build homes. We talk a lot about permitting reform and making housing more dense, and that works in cities like San Diego or Los Angeles. It gets a little harder

0: you get on the suburbs. So you already have fairly less dense housing. So what we got to do is put housing near transit to make sure people can get to work, but also bring those small businesses out of the cities and make sure small businesses can thrive.
1: Von Wilper again spoke about her success on that front at the city council.
2: Here at the city of San Diego, we started cutting the bureaucracy and red tape that was making it costlier to build affordable housing. Affordable developers are now guaranteed a housing permit within 30 days, so we don't add to their costs.
1: And Camp Najar said he would back efforts to support home ownership.
3: When it comes to housing, there's a bill by Senator Warnock to give a $25,000 down payment to first-time homebuyers. How do we pay for that? By asking billionaires just to pay a little bit more.
1: For more on each candidate's priorities, make sure you go to the KPBS Voter Hub at kpbs.org/voterhub and turn in your ballot by Tuesday. Jake Gatta, KPBS News.
4: Tomorrow is the last day to vote in California's primary elections. For the latest edition of Why It Matters, Voice of San Diego's Scott Lewis shares his top three picks for races to watch.
5: Let's start with number three, the San Diego City Council District 8 race. It's a toss-up between four interesting candidates. Venus Molina and Gerardo Ramirez both serve as chiefs of staff for different sitting city council members. Antonio Martinez sits on the San Ysidro School Board, and Rafael Perez is a businessman in the area. They all have resources, and they all have name recognition, and it's anyone's guess which two of them advance in the South Bay. And number two, San Diego City Council District 2. Councilmember Jen Campbell won the seat in 2018 after an expensive campaign tied the incumbent Republican to Donald Trump. Now, the former Republican mayor of Coronado, Richard Bailey, is running, and he left the Republican Party but kept his anti-tax message. Former Deputy City Attorney Nicole Crosby and a leader with the Downtown Partnership, Josh Coyne, hope to stop him. Neighborhood activist Mandy Havlick thinks they're all underestimating her. And number one, the 48th Congressional District. This race will attract money from across the country. Republican Jim Desmond is certain to make the runoff, but which Democrat will join him? Amar Campanajar, City Council Member Marnie Von Wilbert, or Brandon Riker? If your ballot is postmarked by June 2nd, it will be counted. I'm Scott Lewis with Voice of San Diego, and that's why it matters.
4: Local author Madhushri Ghosh has released her second book. It explores Punjabi history and food traditions in the United States. KPBS arts reporter Audie McAfee learns more about how the book came to be.
6: Madhushri Ghosh is the author of Safar, Finding Home, History, and Culture Through Punjabi Food in the American West. She wrote the book after learning more about Punjabi immigration to the United States. She also became interested in the cultural intersections that formed along the way.
7: I started asking myself, like, what do these waves mean? And then how do people, a community like that, especially the Sikh community that holds on to prayer, holds on to faith, holds on to feeding as a service, how do they continue to stay strong as a community in this city?
6: The book also explores recipes Ghosh learned through her experiences with Punjabi culture and from her own upbringing. She says she wants people to relate to her story.
7: I hope people go back and look at Safar and find my journey to be similar to theirs, the questions that they've had about their identity similar to mine, and the ability to hope in a phase of our history where hope just isn't a strategy.
6: Audie McAfee, KPBS News.
4: It's 64 degrees and overcast at the San Diego International Airport. Cloudy skies expected today with a high near 72.
8: It's been a jam up on the west side of the Coronado Bridge just past the 5. They're still working on clearing lanes with this crash, and it's having an effect on the southbound 5 out of downtown and north 5 backed up from the 15. That's affecting southbound 15 trying to get onto the 5, adding to it a crash at Ocean View, although it's out of lanes. North 805 better into Mission Valley, but still a bit slow heading towards the 52. 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
10: It's Morning Edition from NPR News. I'm Steve Inskeep.
11: And I'm A. Martinez. President Trump had plans for a concert this summer on the National Mall in D.C. to celebrate the country's 250th anniversary. More than half of the musical artists who were listed on the program now will not perform. NPR's culture correspondent Manalit Del Barco joins us to discuss. So Manalit, who was originally on this lineup?
12: Yes, yeah, so the organizers said the Great American State Fair, as they called it, would be a celebration of patriotism. They announced nine musical acts, including the 1990s rapper Vanilla Ice. He said he's down for the concert, but he doesn't take the politics of it too seriously. Here's what he told TMZ.
13: I don't even vote, so I don't even care. I'll go play for Putin and I'll play in Iran if you want. It don't matter. It's just music. What's the big deal, man? We're just entertainers.
12: But to fans, it apparently is a big deal, and artists started getting criticism because the event is backed by President Trump. Hip-hop artist Young MC, who you may remember for his 1989 hit Bust a Move, he announced he would not perform, saying artists were never told about any political involvement with the event. Country singer Martina McBride posted on X that she had been presented with an opportunity to perform at a nonpartisan event, but that turned out to be misleading. Also canceling the gig was one of the original lip syncers of Milli Vanilli and the remnants of the funk soul group The Commodores, also the band called Morris Day and the Time, minus the original Morris Day.
11: So are there any other examples of artists busting a move and canceling on an event promoted by the White House?
12: Yeah, there was backlash after Trump was named chairman of the board of the Kennedy Center. Artists began canceling their performances, including composer Philip Glass, soprano Renee Fleming, the San Francisco Ballet, and the musical Hamilton. They bowed out of performing at the Kennedy Center, or as the new board renamed it, the Donald J. Trump and the John F. Kennedy Memorial Center for the Performing Arts. Just last Friday, a federal judge ordered that Trump's name be removed from the building and blocked his planned renovation of the center. That prompted the president to announce he was canceling his involvement with the Kennedy Center. The White House said it would appeal the judge's ruling.
11: President Trump posted about the Freedom 250 cancellations this weekend. What do you have to say?
12: Trump posted on Truth Social, quote, "I understand artists are getting the yips having to do with their performance." He added that he should replace those he called, quote, "highly paid third-rate artists who nobody wants to hear, whose music is boring." Over the weekend, the concert's organizers, Freedom 250, announced that the president, who they called the visionary of the event, will headline the opening ceremony on Wednesday, June 24th. Trump says it will be a Make America Great Again rally.
11: So what has Trump said about becoming the new headliner?
12: Well, on Truth Social, Trump called himself the, quote, "number one attraction anywhere in the world," and, quote, "the man who gets much larger audiences than Elvis in his prime." Well, I did some research, and I found that Elvis Presley's largest concert, Aloha from Hawaii, in 1973, had an estimated global TV audience of more than a billion viewers. That's the concert where Elvis famously wears a white bell-bottom jumpsuit decorated with rhinestone American bald eagles.
11: That's NPR's Manalit Del Barco. Manalit, thank you very much.
12: Thank you.
10: Very well done. As the name implies, the World Cup in the United States will include teams from around the world, including Iran. Two games will be in Los Angeles, which has a huge Iranian community. Libby Rainey of LAist News reports.
14: It's a Sunday morning in LA, and members of Aria FC are warming up for a soccer match. This group of mainly Iranians has been in a league together for years, and now they're wrestling with complicated feelings about the Iranian team playing in their city. Nader Adeli follows soccer in his home country of Iran and is excited to root for those players on the world stage. He hopes politics will be left out of it. He thinks a lot of his teammates feel the same way.
15: They want the team to be here, lots of us. We registered to win the ticket for this tournament.
14: Bobby Riahi, another player, expressed more mixed feelings about cheering for the Iranian team.
16: People are oppressed in Iran, right? Given the condition, given the war and everything, cheering for a team that, you know, not everybody's heart is in it, it's hard.
14: Mehran Janani says some people don't want the team here at all.
17: There are some folks that are excited. There's some folks are not happy for the presence of Iranian team. And that all comes down to politics, unfortunately.
14: The dynamics on this soccer field mirror a larger narrative tension in the diaspora, according to Nikki Akhavan. She's Iranian-American and a professor at the Catholic University of America in D.C., where she studies Iranian culture and media. She's also a soccer fan and has been following conversations around the coming World Cup. She says that during the last World Cup, there was a push from some Iranians around the world to boycott the team after a crackdown on protests about women's rights and other issues in Iran. Now, she thinks the war has resurfaced those conversations as some oppose the war and others are frustrated that it hasn't led to regime change. Some, she says, associate the team with the government.
18: There's this narrative that, oh, it's not the Iranian team, it's the Islamic Republic team.
14: Akhavan herself sees the team as representatives of the Iranian people, not their government.
18: My argument is you can't concede to the state and say, okay, well, you know, it's your team. No, it's a national team, and so you want to support that team.
14: While Iranians in L.A. navigate these tricky politics, some are hoping the World Cup can foster unity after Iran's deadly crackdown against protesters in January and the U.S. war that followed. Shaheen Ferdowsi runs a Persian restaurant called Meymouni Cafe. It's near Westwood, where he grew up, a neighborhood dense with Iranian shops and restaurants.
19: There's a reason why it's called Tehranjalis. The heartbeat of the Persian diaspora is in Los Angeles.
14: Ferdowsi has hosted events to bring Iranians together during this challenging year to connect over their shared culture and get away from polarized online environments. Now he's planning on hosting watch parties.
19: Not only am I excited that the Iran national team is coming to play here because they're going to have so much fan support, but I'm also excited to have all of the Iranians from the rest of North America and probably Europe, right?
14: Still, Iranians in LA will be gathering in a moment of uncertainty. Sheila Rossi, who was born in Iran and is now the mayor of the small city of South Pasadena, says she'll probably be watching the matches, but her mind is on the continuing war.
20: It's still very, like, tenuous right now. We're not sure what's going to happen.
14: She's worried about her family still in Iran. For NPR News, I'm Libby Rainey in Los Angeles.
10: It's Morning Edition from NPR News. I'm Steve Inskeep.
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7: And I'm Peter O'Dowd in Phoenix. It's Here and Now. I whipped up an amazing Mexican feast for my family last week with a little help from Claudette Zapeda. She's the San Diego chef you might have seen on Bravo's Top Chef or Food Network's House of Knives. Well, now she has a new cookbook. It's called Cooking the Borderlands, Spice and Smoke Between Mexico and the States. And Claudette should know. She grew up crossing the line between Tijuana and San Diego, learning to cook along the way. Claudette, great to speak with you. Welcome.
8: Thanks for having me. Big fan. Big fan.
7: Great. Thank you. Big fan of yours, too. How did you learn to cook?
8: I have been in kitchens my entire life and officially learned how to cook the second I could reach a countertop and had to feed someone in my family.
7: Who taught you?
8: You know, a lot of it came from observation from my grandmother. There's a passing of the baton that happens in like your teenage years where then they entrust you.

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6: 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And from the estate of Joan B. Kroc, whose bequest serves as an enduring investment in the future of public radio and seeks to help NPR be the model for high-quality journalism in the 21st century. 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
0: Back to our conversation in a moment, but first a word about what's coming up tomorrow. The federal government manages public lands in the U.S., but they are owned by all of us. And there's a lot happening on these lands lately, especially out west. Water levels in the Colorado River have reached historic lows. The Trump administration has approved more access to lands for oil and gas extraction, mining operations, and grazing. And the main way people get public land permits for recreation, known as rec.gov, isn't working for most. We want to hear from you about these stories. Have you run into problems while applying for permits to camping sites or parks through the government's rec.gov portal? Leave us a voicemail at 855-236-1212. What do you see as the most important problems facing our public lands, especially near your community? What do you want to see the Trump administration do to protect public lands? Call us at 855-236-1212 or leave a message with our app, 1A Vox Pop, and we'll share your thoughts tomorrow. Now back to grand juries with John E. Jones III. He's the president of Dickinson College. He's also a former chief judge of the U.S. Middle District Court of Pennsylvania. Also with us, Barbara McQuaid, law professor at Michigan Law. She's also the former U.S. attorney for the Eastern District of Michigan, and Mike Fox. He's a legal fellow at the Cato Institute's Project on Criminal Justice. Now, in May, a panel of three federal judges in Wyoming threw out indictments against nine people. That's after a deeper look into the grand jury proceedings showed that Trump-appointed U.S. Attorney Darren Smith exhibited, quote, deeply concerning misconduct. The charges included murder, firearm possession, and drug distribution, among others. The state has since refiled those charges after a new grand jury re-indicted the defendants. Defense attorneys were seeking to dismiss the original cases after the federal prosecutor told the grand jury that defendants were, quote, bad guys and murderers, among other comments. Court records also show that during a break in the presentation, Smith handed out his business cards to members of the jury and invited them to reach out to him. Now, 3 days after the cases were initially thrown out and the Wyoming court filed an order about Smith's misconduct, he was confirmed by the U.S. Senate in an en bloc vote, which groups together different confirmations.

0: into an en bloc confirmation vote. I think the Senate was misled by that.
1: Smith, the U.S. attorney in Wyoming who presented the cases to the grand jury, was given a clean slate after the findings of misconduct, which allowed him to refile the cases and present them to a new grand jury, which again chose to issue new indictment. Mike, defense attorneys for these cases wrote in their motions to the court that the clean slate, quote, inadvertently rewards the United States Attorney's Office for an institutional cover-up. What's your read?
2: Yeah, I think that's exactly right. I mean, I would have liked to have seen these indictments been dismissed with prejudice, just like the ones in Illinois. I understand they're more serious cases that probably weighed into it, but at the end of the day, that really shouldn't matter, right? The prosecution has a job to do. They have to do it ethically and follow the law. I would also note, I'm a former Senate committee staffer. I handled nominations on the Hill. And the advise and consent power the Senate has is supposed to be really, really an important power. And the idea that this gentleman, Darren Smith, was confirmed is laughable. And look, we shouldn't be doing nominations in block. We should be voting up and down every single person. If people don't want to do their jobs as a senator, then resign and find someone who will. But I also think I don't agree with Sheldon Whitehouse that the Senate was misled. There's nothing stopping senators from just voting no in block. You could put a bunch of people, you could put nine people who I love and agree with and add him, and I'm voting down all 10 of them because that is the way we are supposed to operate. And the Senate advise and consent power is supposed to be a check on misconduct. And instead, it's what I like to refer to as check party affiliation and vote, meaning that if you're a Republican and they're Republican nominees, you always vote yes. If you're a Republican and they're Democrats, you always vote no. And it historically wasn't like that. That's sort of become a recent phenomenon, and it's really not good.
1: Well, John, ultimately, the panel of judges in this case had the final say in whether the government would be allowed to refile the cases, and they chose to allow it. What factors do you think they were weighing in making that decision?
3: Well, it's a new grand jury, and I think under the circumstances, giving them another bite at the apple was probably not necessarily the wrong course. These are fact-specific inquiries. The problem here, though, the overarching problem is that you have ill-qualified people, and as you know, my co-panelists know, generally. U.S. attorneys come and go. They're appointed by presidents. They get confirmed or not, as the case may be. And they serve, during a president's tenure, they leave and somebody else gets appointed. Most of them don't go into a grand jury room. They just don't. They rely on the line prosecutors to go in, the people who are professionals and really know the business well. You know, I have to question, what's happening here? Is it showboating by U.S. attorneys? Is it pressure coming from Maine Justice, to secure indictments? Is it just stupidity? When somebody goes in and, as in this case, basically drags in sort of allegations about past behavior that they're murderers and so forth. This is like amateur hour. And, that's one of the problems here that we're seeing is that we have ill-equipped people, as I mentioned Halligan before, who are going in and presenting these cases. This isn't the first time we've had perhaps not the best qualified U.S. attorney getting confirmed, for better or worse. But generally, they lean on their pros in the office. So that's a curious aspect of this case.
1: Well, we got this email from Stephen who says, the cliche about the grand jury being willing to indict a ham sandwich tells me that the process has been flawed for a long time. Why was it never fixed early on? And I'd love to hear each of your thoughts about it, because it does raise this question of whether or not the system worked as well as it was working, because it did rely on people acting in good faith, and that when you remove that element, if you remove that assumption that people are acting in good faith, that sometimes exposes where there are weaknesses in our system. And Michael, come to you first, because I think you shared the ham sandwich analogy first. Your thoughts?
2: Yeah, so I actually wrote about a man named Sean Dunn, who was a former DOJ paralegal who threw a sandwich at a Customs and Border Protection officer last summer, and I believe three grand juries, I don't know if it was three separate grand juries or the same grand jury three times, declined to indict him. So DOJ charged him with a misdemeanor and ultimately couldn't prove their case beyond a reasonable doubt, and he was acquitted. There are numerous instances that I can talk about. A woman named Sydney Reed, who the government

0: lied about her conduct. So these are people where the government couldn't indict. So, I mean, I don't like the way the process works, where it's controlled by prosecutors and operates sort of in a shroud of secrecy. You know, there's a multitude of reasons that I'm never going to be in Congress, but man, if I could get to Congress, at the very least, I want an Article III judge, an impartial judge, sitting over and watching the grand jury proceedings. I'd even be open to letting defense counsel in there, right? There has to be some type of supervision, but even perhaps more importantly, is just this idea of holding prosecutors accountable. If Congress were to pass a bill, and actually, we were talking about Sheldon Whitehouse before, Sheldon Whitehouse has a bill called the Bivens Act that would allow lawsuits against federal officials. That would be wonderful. Of course, that bill doesn't get rid of immunities, so the prosecutors would still have absolute immunity, so we need to get rid of that as well. But if we could break in and hold them accountable the same way you would hold a doctor accountable who misdiagnoses someone, we'd make so much progress.
1: I want to share this from Rick. He's the senior Capitol correspondent for Michigan Public Radio, who emails, it might be useful to talk about prosecutors' unique responsibility, not just to vigorously pursue their case, but to ensure justice. Defense attorneys are expected to work on behalf of their clients. Prosecutors work on behalf of the people. If they come to the conclusion mid-trial that they've got it wrong, they have an ethical responsibility to drop the case. Hey, Barbara, just a little extra context there for this question of whether or not there are just basic reforms that would help the grand jury process work more effectively and to the benefit of the American people.
2: Yes. So, of course, prosecutors' job is to represent the people. Federal prosecutors, the United States of America. Their job is not to secure convictions, but to see that justice is done. But like so many things that President Trump touches, everything Trump touches is destroyed. I worry that he has destroyed the grand jury system as we knew it. It is enshrined there in the Fifth Amendment as a protection for the public. And of course, the goal isn't to decide whether people are guilty, simply whether there's probable cause to take them to the next stage. But as we have seen here in the Trump administration, this DOJ, it seems to be this effort of what Ed Martin, the former interim U.S. attorney in the District of Columbia, discussed as name and shame. I'm just going to punish you by indicting you, even if I don't believe I have the evidence to obtain and sustain that conviction
1: So
2: the
1: to
2: way
1: that
2: it's
1: end, do you
2: supposed to be
1: think there are
2: done.
1: certain reforms
2: I do.
1: to Mike's point about additional transparency? Your thoughts?
2: Yeah, now it might require a constitutional amendment because of the separation of powers. However, I think there are things we could do. One, for example, is, as he suggests, having a neutral court-appointed person in the courtroom to oversee the proceedings. If we can't trust prosecutors anymore to act as officers of the court, having someone there, whether it's an Article III judge or an employee of the court, to serve as that legal advisor so that the prosecutor's focus is on their role as an advocate and there can be a neutral who is there to provide legal advice. I think we could require a higher standard of probable cause of perhaps clear and convincing evidence. Andrew Wiseman, my former colleague, made that point in the New York Times recently. I also think that if we're talking about amending the Constitution, we could do what 42 states have now done, 32 states have now done, which is to eliminate the grand jury and instead hold these kinds of hearings in public at a preliminary exam. Now, of course, that ignores the fact that the grand jury serves not only as a shield, but also as a sword, because one of the values of the grand jury is the ability to investigate cases in secret by giving people the secrecy to feel empowered to tell the truth when they might be fearful of the target of an investigation. So I think there are things that we could do to improve the way the grand jury works today, but it's a shame that it's come to this in the Trump administration.
1: John, your thoughts?
3: Well, I agree with my colleagues. I think that there are ways that we can reform the process. I like the Weissman solution in particular that Barbara mentioned, which is the higher standard. I think that's probably something that we could look at that would be very much useful in the you know in grand jury practice. But I agree with Barbara that it's sad that it's come to this because you know we depend on the integrity, as I said earlier, and the professionalism of the United States attorney. And you know, yes, it's easy to indict people, but generally the United States attorney doesn't want to lose. They don't want to lose cases. So they're not going to, in the normal course, back to the presumption of regularity, they're not going to want to just willy-nilly indict people so that they get their heads handed to them at the time of trial. That doesn't really work well, except for now. And as I alluded to earlier, you know, it's the, well, name and shame, as Barbara said, or the process is the punishment. I don't think they care whether they get convictions at this point. I mean, does a reasonable observer think that James Comey's going to be convicted for photographing seashells? You know, I doubt it. I doubt it, but they managed to get that through a grand jury, you know, just to put him through the process. And that's where we have a problem today. The here and now is what worries me. Yeah, there's reforms we can consider, but all of them require a big lift. We've got such a paralyzed political system at this point. Good luck with that.
1: We're speaking to former federal judge John E. Jones III, Barbara McQuaid, law professor at Michigan Law, and Mike Fox with the Cato Institute. Winfred, listening on WTSU in Alabama, emails, I was on a grand jury in Montgomery, Alabama. I served as faithfully as I possibly could every day for about 2 to 3 weeks. My take is that all the jurors are at the absolute mercy of the DA. It is solely up to the jurors and our very limited knowledge of the law to make decisions that will make or break someone's life. There were some absolutely frivolous cases that we threw out. What disturbs me the most is how uneducated most people are about everything. Most jurors never asked any questions, never asked for more information. They just accepted whatever the DA said. I don't have a solution, but somehow we've got to do better as a society. And Kathleen in Texas emails, I recently wrapped up my first experience serving on a grand jury. I found the DA and her team professional in presenting cases to us. The cases were mainly drug-related with a few domestic violence cases thrown in here and there. I never felt pressure to indict anyone. In fact, from the first day of my jury service, the DA told us that she was in no hurry to fill up her docket with unnecessary cases. She said that she only wanted to push through the cases that were solid and clearly could be prosecuted. She wasn't looking to rack up unsubstantial indictments. When we had questions regarding a case, DA and her team were quick to explain the details of the case to clarify any confusion. So very different experiences there. But briefly, in the minute we have left, we focus, if you can keep it, on the latest political news and the stakes for our democracy. Mike, briefly, your thoughts about the stakes here. If judges and grand jurors lose faith in this process, what does it mean for our democracy and the public as well?
0: Yeah, so thankfully we are starting to see judges and grand jurors push back. But in about 30 seconds, I just want to add, jury trials, pettit juries, like the juries that decide whether someone's actually guilty of a crime, we've been lied to and told that all those juries can do is decide if the government meets its evidentiary burden, when the truth is those juries have also an obligation to prevent injustice. So when they get cases that they think are politically motivated, vindictive, selective, things they think shouldn't be against the law, or cases where someone's being prosecuted by a statute that shouldn't reach that conduct, those jurors have an obligation to acquit regardless of what the evidence says. And if we keep judges, grand jurors, and jurors all fulfilling their constitutional obligations, I think we can push back and we can fight not just against Trump's DOJ, but against any other who tries to go that route.
1: Barbara, briefly, your thoughts in just a sentence or two?
2: I think it's a shame that it's come to that, that we can no longer trust the presumption of regularity with the Justice Department lawyers, but we do have the ability to fix it. I think some judicial review of transcripts or presence in the grand jury room would give citizens the comfort that they need that the system is fair.
1: And very briefly, John, the stakes here from your perspective.
3: Numbers don't lie. And Barbara cited them earlier. We're down thousands of people in the Department of Justice, one of the most coveted positions in the federal government, and nobody wants to do it today, or very few want to do it. And that speaks volumes.
1: Well, that's John E. Jones III. He's the president of Dickinson College. He's also a former chief judge of the U.S. Middle District Court of Pennsylvania. Also with us, Barbara McQuaid, law professor at Michigan Law and former U.S. attorney. Her new book, The Fix, Saving America from the Corruption of a Mob-Style Government, is out tomorrow. And Mike Fox, legal fellow at the Cato Institute's Project on Criminal Justice. Thanks to you all. Today's producer was Lauren Hamilton. This program comes to you from WAMU, part of American University in Washington, distributed by NPR. I'm Jen White. Thanks for listening, and we'll talk again tomorrow. This is 1A.

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4: North 805 before Governor Stahl, Center Divide. Looks like that crash cleared finally. East 94 before Spring, so you're back up to speed. West 78 before Nordahl. Carpet, a roll of carpet, that is, in the second lane from the left. 2 hour waits at San Ysidro. 90 minutes Otay Mesa. 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
5: 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We'll also talk about the public health concerns facing World Cup, then a murder mystery novel set against the backdrop of San Diego. That's ahead on Midday Edition. First, the news.

0: Live from NPR News, I'm Lakshmi Singh. Congress returns to Washington this week after a Memorial Day break, but the problems they left behind have not gotten any easier. Here's NPR's Eric McDaniel.
1: In order to pass a party-line bill to fund immigration enforcement operations for the rest of Trump's term, the rules say Senate Republicans have to allow Democrats the chance to put amendments up for a vote. That's become a problem. Democrats are planning an amendment to ban President Trump's new fund of taxpayer dollars for those claiming to be victims of politically motivated prosecutions. And GOP leaders think the amendment has more than enough Republican support to pass. It's an awkward situation for the party in power and one that could provoke the ire of the president. Some hoped the president would walk away from what he describes as an anti-weaponization fund while lawmakers were back home meeting with constituents. That didn't happen. Eric McDaniel, NPR News, Washington.
0: The Democrats' path to regain control of the Senate runs in part through Maine, but the presumptive Democratic nominee's past is complicating matters. Reports have surfaced that Graham Plattner exchanged sexually explicit messages with multiple women outside of his marriage. The Wall Street Journal says his wife, Amy Gertner, disclosed the past texting to her husband's campaign as part of a process checking for any risk to his bid for Senate. Before the weekend revelations, Plattner spoke with NPR's Morning Edition about another controversial matter, a skull and crossbones tattoo resembling a Nazi SS symbol. Plattner says he didn't know that when he got the tattoo in 2007.
2: That motif I have seen on French Foreign Legion units. Mm-hmm. I have seen it on U.S. Special Forces ODAs. I've seen it on other Marines. Skulls and crossbones of a myriad of versions are, for fairly obvious reasons, incredibly popular in combat units throughout history. So that's why.
0: U.S. Senator Cory Booker of New Jersey is among the Democrats to raise concerns about Plattner's past, saying, quote, he has questions to answer. Only one crossing into Gaza is open for aid and commercial goods. NPR's Anas Baba in Gaza reports on how the closure of a second crossing has affected the flow of aid into the war-torn territory.
3: The UN says Israel has only allowed commercial goods and aid to enter Gaza through a single crossing since May 24th. Israel's military says the Karim Shalom crossing is all Gaza needs. Israel's military unit, known as Koga, told NPR there is no need for more crossings because 600 trucks a day are entering through the Karim Shalom crossing, which Israel controls. Gaza's borders authorities dispute that, and UN figures show just 225 of its 8 trucks have entered Gaza over the past 9 days, when 2 crossings were open. The UN says a fifth of Palestinians in Gaza eat only 1 meal a day. It told NPR all crossings need to be open for far more supplies to get through.
0: That's Anas Baba. It's NPR.
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5: For KPBS, I'm Katie Anastas. Tomorrow is the last day to vote in California's primary elections. For the latest edition of Why It Matters, Voice of San Diego's Scott Lewis shares his top 3 picks for races to watch.
6: Let's start with number 3, the San Diego City Council District 8 race. It's a toss-up between 4 interesting candidates. Venus Molina and Gerardo Ramirez both serve as chiefs of staff for different sitting city council members. Antonio Martinez sits on the San Ysidro School Board, and Rafael Perez is a businessman in the area. They all have resources, and they all have name recognition, and it's anyone's guess which 2 of them advance in the South Bay. And number 2, San Diego City Council District 2. Councilmember Jen Campbell won the seat in 2018 after an expensive campaign tied the incumbent Republican to Donald Trump. Now, the former Republican mayor of Coronado, Richard Bailey, is running, and he left the Republican Party but kept his anti-tax message. Former Deputy City Attorney Nicole Crosby and a leader with the Downtown Partnership, Josh Coyne, hope to stop him. Neighborhood activist Mandy Havlick thinks they're all underestimating her. And number 1, the 48th Congressional District. This race will attract money from across the country. Republican Jim Desmond is certain to make the runoff, but which Democrat will join him? Amar Campanajar, City Council member Marnie Von Wilbert, or Brandon Riker? If your ballot is postmarked by June 2nd, it will be counted. I'm Scott Lewis with Voice of San Diego, and that's why it matters.
5: Vote centers will be open across San Diego County today and tomorrow from 8 a.m. to 5 p.m.
7: Welcome in, San Diego. It's Jade Hindman. On today's show, we're talking about the new changes to CalFresh, plus public health concerns tied to the World Cup, and a murder mystery novel unfolds in San Diego. This is KPBS Midday Edition, connecting our communities through conversation. Thousands of people across San Diego County alone could lose their CalFresh benefits throughout the year. That's because a new set of rules go into effect today, tightening eligibility and expanding work requirements. For people, most people, I should say, will now need to work a certain number of hours to get CalFresh benefits, also known as SNAP, at the federal level. I'm here with Alondra Alvarado, president and CEO of the San Diego Hunger Coalition, and Angeles Nelson, a senior policy advocate at Nourish California. Alondra, Angeles, welcome to the show.
8: Hi, thank you for having us here today.
7: So glad to have you both here. Alondra, I'll start with you on this. Let's talk about these new rules that go into effect today. What do people need to know?
8: Yeah, people need to know that some of the rules and work requirements are changing. So instead of these previous rules affecting adults between 18 and 54, these new rules are extended to people between 18 and up to 64 years old.
7: Hmm. And so around how many people could this impact in San Diego County?
8: It's a little bit complicated for us right now, to do specific data and have exact numbers because there are a lot of uncertainty or specific details that doesn't allow us to have an accurate number yet. But the estimations are between 67,000 and 96,000 people in San Diego County will be losing access to CalFresh benefits, including the immigrant regulations that just changed also for SNAP recipients.
7: And tell me specifically, how many hours will people need to work in order to qualify for CalFresh benefits?
8: They need to work 40 hours a month. So to report 40 hours a month. 80 hours a month, sorry. No. I have my numbers mixed. So they have to work 20 hours a week and they have to report those, either do volunteer work or different activities.
7: So, Angeles, with that in mind, which groups of folks are most likely to be affected by these changes?
9: Yes, there's two major changes that HR1 make to CalFresh. Some of them are the work requirements or time limits, which is under this rule, a person is subject to time limits. They can only receive 3 months of benefits every 3 years. So in a period of 3 years, it's only 3 months. And the hours, as Alondra stated, is 20 hours a week. But to be clear, right now, no one is subject in California to these time limits because we had a waiver, and that waiver has now ended in January. And these new time limits are going to start today, actually, June 1st. And the families who are going to be more impacted are veterans, youth living foster care that are 18 years and over, people who are experiencing homelessness who were before they were exempted from these regulations, now they are going to be affected. And then, like Alondra mentioned, older adults ages 54 to 64, which has been expanded from previous years.
7: So, in another group that comes to mind are maybe people who are disabled. Is there some, with this new policy, are there folks who are going to get lost in paperwork and bureaucracy because so much of what they need depends on paperwork from other sources?
9: Exactly. And just to, I think one important thing to consider is that this is not about work requirement because already 74% of people subject to the time limit are already working. But this is about people getting lost in the paperwork, families not able to prove or not completing the 20 hours a week, families just working in very low income jobs that are unstable and they have to change jobs or having difficulties with many people are either caring for children or older adults. They're veterans, they're homeless. So a lot of people had very much trouble proving or getting the amount of time that is required.
7: Mm. And I know you've hosted several listening sessions to hear how these changes are affecting families. What are some of the stories you've heard so far?
9: Yes, so we hosted 4 listening sessions with community members who are impacted by these changes and who are participants of the program. What we're hearing is that families have to make really difficult choices between paying for rent or buying food, buying medicines for older adults, and families are trying to maybe even put their children early to bed so that they don't have to provide an additional meal. And speaking about children, I do want to emphasize that the programs that are specifically helping children, such as school meals, sandbags, are even more critical right now because a lot of families are losing these benefits.
7: Mm. Alondra, tell me more about the food insecurity landscape in San Diego County. I mean, how do programs like HealthFresh help meet those needs?
8: Yes, right now, it's been several months now that we are at pandemic levels of hunger. And then these new rules are not going to improve that. Currently, more than 1 in 4 of our neighbors are experiencing nutrition insecurity, which means that they don't have access to, they cannot afford 3 meals a day. And from this, the children is the highest population that's been affected. 32% of children in San Diego County are already experiencing nutrition insecurity.
7: Mm-hmm. And how, you know, because there's so much happening here at once. You have the rising cost mm-hmm. of food, and now you have fewer people potentially eligible for benefits. What do you think the situation will look like on the other side of this?
8: I think it's very alarming. I think because so far we're seeing people, nutrition security rates are increasing. Also, the areas in the county that do not receive enough food assistance. It's especially areas like University City, El Cajon, and Oceanside that have high nutrition security rates, and then they don't have enough food assistance coming. And it's because the food banks, food pantries, and other food emergency programs are at capacity right now because we are seeing since last year a drop of people participating in CalFresh because they are also scared of the new immigration rates and immigration changes, so they don't want to lose access to these programs. So they are scared. They don't want to lose. They don't want to be deported. So people are just dropping from federal food assistance programs.
7: Hmm. Well, Angeles, in April, CalFresh eligibility ended for some non-citizens like refugees and asylees. How do these new rules build on those changes?
9: Yes, due to H.R. 1, also this legislation created new exclusions for people who were previously eligible, and those included, like you mentioned, refugees, asylees, traffic survivors, survivors of domestic violence, and individuals that were granted humanitarian parole. So these changes took effect on April 1st, but it is rolling as their new applications come in, then they will be denied food assistance. So our ask in California is, and this is about over 33,000 humanitarian immigrants here in California. And our ask is for California to do more for these people who are losing their benefits and to include in the budget assistance for them and put them in the state program so that we don't have people who are losing benefits and who have to make really hard choices. And many might end up being homeless or having a variety of challenges due to losing their benefits. And so we're asking California to support them and add them to the CFAB program, which is a state-funded program, which is very similar to CalFresh.
7: Yeah, I mean, it's astounding to even know the numbers. Estimated 72,000 immigrants with lawful status affected across California with this. And also, I want to just make note in that H.R. 1 is President Donald Trump's one big, beautiful bill, correct?
8: Correct.
7: Yeah. Yeah. I know that Alondra touched on this, but can you talk a bit more, Angeles, about how you know, this fear around immigrant enforcement, it's affecting the way people are actually navigating systems like CalFresh.
9: Yes. Families are afraid of reaching out to this program. They're afraid to fill in out applications. We're seeing a lot of people dropping off programs, and maybe they or their children are eligible for the program, but due to immigration concerns or concerns of future opportunities for immigration, they are voluntarily declining and not enrolling in the program. And it's in CalFresh, and that includes other programs such as Sandbox and WIC. And so we see this atmosphere in the community of fear and hunger and creating a lot of issues and harm in our community. So we're asking the governor to help support people and also to provide outreach. As the CDSS is really making a big effort to reach out to families. And so my message for the community is, if you get a letter that you don't understand, please reach out to organizations that can help you, such as the San Diego Hunger Coalition, the food banks, who can help you understand what's happening and if there's any other waivers that are available to your family, and then reach out to other programs such as WIC, School Meals, Sandbox, and the food banks too.
7: Mm-hmm. And, of course, we're going to have all of those links on our website at kpbs.org so that people have access to those resources. Alondra, what's the San Diego Hunger Coalition doing to really spread awareness about the changes going into effect today?
8: We work with around 500 partners in San Diego County. So we provide trainings, we provide technical assistance, and we also provide data so they know where the highest need is and they can be strategic about how they allocate their programs and resources. The other thing that we do is our data is also available by electoral district. So when we go and talk with legislators, we bring specific data to their district so they know exactly who's going to be affected and what else they can be doing. Another thing that I think it's important to highlight and to remember, and that's what we do as well, creating awareness, is that this is not only a problem for the families who are going to be losing benefits. This is a problem for our local economy. According to USDA, for every dollar that's spent, like CalFresh dollar that's spent, $1.79 come back to the local economy. So we are talking about a number between 67,000 and 96,000 people losing their benefits. You can kind of do a multiplier there and see how many millions of dollars we all are going to be affected with, because CalFresh generates jobs, regenerates also, like, it gives families the flexibility to spend money on medication or other expenses, bills, and things like that. So this is a problem that is not only for the people who are going to fall off this program, but for all of us.
7: Hmm. You know, what else needs to be done, you think, to address the issues of hunger, Angelis, in our communities at a systemic level?
9: I think California can do several things right now. The first, I can mention three here real quick. The first is that California should protect and strengthen CalFresh access and make sure that implementation of these federal rules does not create harm by providing state-funded benefits. So they can include immigrants and they can include a lot of other people who are losing benefits into the state funded CalFresh. And second, California should advance Food for All, because food is a right, and Food for All is a campaign to ensure that all income eligible Californians can access food assistance regardless of immigration status. And this is especially urgent right now because the federal changes are excluding more immigrants from food benefits who previously were supported in California. And the third, we must continue investing in children to ensure that every child has access to the food they need to grow, to learn, to thrive. And this includes investing in school meals, investing in Sandbox, and creating policies that make those programs truly accessible. And I can mention one more at the federal level, and that is for the Farm Bill. to include a two-year delay in the cost shift. And this is a really complicated, it could be like an entire program, but there is a huge cost shift to a state, and California will have to pay over $2 billion in CalFresh benefit next year. Some states are having a delay of 2 years, and we want California to be one of those states so that we can help California get to the place where they can actually put that money out, and because $2 billion is a huge cost for a state.
7: All right. Alondra, anything else to add before we get out of here?
8: Yes, I think like even with these changes, we have identified around 190,000 people in San Diego County that still qualifies for CalFresh. So we want to encourage people to review and reach out to partners, reach out to service providers and see if they qualify. So that way everyone in San Diego County can be receiving access to the help that they need.
7: Well, we'll have a link to all of the resources mentioned during this conversation on our website, and that is, again, kpbs.org. I've been speaking with Alondra Alvarado, President and CEO of the San Diego Hunger Coalition. Alondra, thank you so much.
8: Thank you.
7: And I've also been speaking with Angeles Nelson, a Senior Policy Advocate at Nourish California. Angeles, thank you so much.
9: Thank you for inviting us.
7: Coming up, we'll talk about the public health concerns around World Cup amid an Ebola outbreak in the Democratic Republic of Congo. KPBS Midday Edition is back after the break.

0: For KPBS, I'm Katie Anastas. Faculty at the University of California are calling on the UC system to bring back standardized tests in its admissions process. Nearly 1,000 faculty members at University of California campuses have signed a letter asking for the change. More than 200 of them are from UC San Diego. It calls for the university to reinstate an SAT or ACT math requirement for applicants to STEM majors. The UC Board of Regents voted to eliminate the requirement in 2020. Yolanda Copeland-Morgan was the vice provost for enrollment at UCLA at the time. She spoke to the Board of Regents before the decision.
1: Students from privileged communities have schools with more resources, like experienced teachers with advanced degrees, well-equipped science labs, tests, test prep courses, and private tutors.
0: Again, that was from 2020. In November, a UC San Diego faculty senate group said more and more students are taking remedial math courses. They said admissions staff are relying more heavily on high school grades.
2: We would be foolish to believe that high school GPA means the same thing at different schools.
0: Julian Betts is an economics professor at UC San Diego who signed the letter. He also spoke to the Board of Regents before its 2020 decision.
2: A good solution to this problem would be what? A standardized and objective test.
0: In a statement, UC Academic Senate Chair Ahmed Palazoglu said faculty plan to work with state and K-12 leaders on college readiness.
3: Now this afternoon brings bright, comfortable sunshine to the coast, perfect for your lunch break or any midday errands that you have. Expect a mild high 71 with a refreshing ocean breeze out of the southwest, 5 to 10. But if you're headed east, get ready to sweat. Inland valleys warming into the 80s. Low deserts are baking under punishing heat between 100 and 105. As the sun sets this evening, cool blanket of clouds will roll back in over the city, leaving us mild and quiet. Overnight lows tonight near 60. Around 80 as you make your way into the desert. Tomorrow morning features a thick, damp marine layer. Drizzle will stick around through about midday and then sunshine for the afternoon. Highs tomorrow, 70s at the coast, 80s inland valleys. Triple-digit heat will be found in the desert. Slightly cooler temperatures coming into the forecast for the latter half of the week. 60s and low 70s at the coast, upper 70s and low 80s in the inland valleys. 90s will be found in the desert for the end of the week. Richard DeWedding at the Weather Channel.
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4: Good afternoon. Scott Bass with your Surf Report. New southwest swell at 18-second interval has filled in and providing plenty of punch. The afternoon winds relatively light from the west at 7 to 9 miles per hour, and the surf size 4 to 5 feet with pluses. Let's call it chest to shoulder high. There are larger head high sets and overhead at the prime south-facing locations. A modest high tide is moving away slowly at 3:46 p.m. It'll be low, just a 2.3, and then moves up quickly. 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
9: Welcome back. You're listening to KPBS Midday Edition. I'm Jade Hindman. The FIFA World Cup is a little over a week away, and that means millions of people are expected to travel into the United States over the next 2 months. But as the excitement grows, so are public health concerns amid an ongoing Ebola outbreak in the Democratic Republic of Congo and Uganda. So what do you need to know? I'm here with Dr. Davey Smith. He's a professor, infectious disease doctor, and virologist at UC San Diego. Dr. Smith, welcome to the show.
10: Thank you.
9: So, Dr. Smith, I mean, what do we know about this strain of Ebola and how it spreads?
10: Well, it's a relatively rare strain of Ebola, so it's new to us and to science. We haven't made a vaccine for it. We really don't know the best treatments for it, and we know that it is actively spreading.
9: What sets it apart from past Ebola outbreaks?
10: Well, it does look about the same. It's spreading the same way. It's spreading at the same velocity. The biggest issue is that we were just caught off guard. We're about 2 weeks too late in catching it.
9: Why is that?
10: We stopped doing surveillance, we being the United States. We really pulled out a lot of USAID surveillance systems, and that left us flat-footed here.
9: And that's the U.S. Agency for International Development, correct?
10: Development. That's
9: yeah.
10: correct.
9: Yeah. So in knowing that that was to happen, that there would be resources cut for things like this, what kind of alarms or concerns did that send to doctors who work in your community?
10: Well, us infectious disease specialists, we're just waiting for another virus to pop up because they always do, right? Mm-hmm. And it gets me on your show, I guess. And we were expecting one. We didn't know if it was going to be Ebola. We didn't know if it was going to be in the Congo. We didn't know if it would have been anywhere in the world. But here we are. Ebola does break out. It's from bats. So where bats live close to people, it can get into communities. And then once it's into tightly knit communities, it's off to the races.
9: Well, the U.S., Canada, and Mexico released a joint statement on Thursday announcing travel restrictions from regions in Africa at greatest risk of Ebola. What are your thoughts on that as a response to a possible outbreak?
10: It makes me very sad, to be honest. Stigma is the enemy of public health, and that is what we do when we have these travel bans. Let me be clear, there is no real risk for Ebola to have an outbreak here in the United States or in Canada. We have very good healthcare systems. Somebody comes over here who is sick, we can isolate them, we can treat them, they will do okay, and it will not spread. What we have done by having travel bans is to stigmatize those countries that have it. And we haven't offered them any help. We've gotten out of the WHO. We are minimally engaged with other countries that have the feet on the ground. And even some well-meaning, very altruistic healthcare providers are there right now. And some of them will get sick. And the question is, do we bring them back and give them the best care, or we leave them out there? This is just isolationist, and it is what we call selfish health, not public health.
9: Mm-hmm. I mean, it's also important to note that San Diego is not actually hosting any World Cup matches, though there will be a couple of warm-up matches. And their Iran team is also staying in Tijuana currently, so people are all over the place here. But how do you see the risk of Ebola to our specific region currently, even though there are folks sort of all around us, not necessarily here in San Diego?
10: Yeah, zero. I don't see that we have a risk of Ebola. And if someone were to come with Ebola, we have processes and infrastructure to treat it and to get somebody cured. I think we will be totally okay for Ebola. What I'm more worried about is just all the other stuff that we have in terms of COVID and influenza and measles. When people aren't vaccinated for measles, and especially if they come and bring measles here and we have a large population who's still susceptible because they haven't got a vaccine, that is a much bigger risk in my mind for San Diego.
9: I've got a question for you on this, though, because as you mentioned that, our healthcare system is capable of treating and taking care of a lot of things. And that's definitely on paper. But in practice, is that what happens from where you sit? Or are there roadblocks to people getting the care, even as immediate as it may be, getting that care that they need.
10: I think that for, let's say, if Ebola showed up one day, and it could be cruise ship, airplane, people travel all the time, even outside of World Cup events, that we would take care of them. People would jump on that pretty quickly, and that person would get taken care of, and quarantine procedures and all that would be in place. What I'm more worried about is that we stigmatize groups, and that groups who don't have good access to health care are left languishing for a longer period of time, allowing such infectious diseases to boil over. And that has always been the problem of our health care system here in the United States. It's full of haves and have-nots.
9: Mm-hmm. And obviously that's now further spread around the globe. So what tools do we have for surveillance and monitoring of Ebola and other diseases, given that we have so many cuts to USAID?
10: It's very unclear at the moment how much of this is still around. But basically, before, if somebody were in endemic areas with Ebola or other parts in the world with other types of infectious diseases like hantavirus, somebody would come in with specific symptoms that were associated with these diseases, and that would trigger a testing of those samples, and then we would know exactly when it would occur, and then we could jump on it quicker. That is not the case at the moment. We are struggling to figure out what our surveillance systems are, and we've kind of been left out in terms of the United States without us having good connections with the WHO and other European agencies attached to the WHO, who are running a lot of these programs right now in Africa, or taking up the mantle to do so. We don't know. We're sort of left out.
9: Hmm. You mentioned the risk for other diseases besides Ebola spreading during the World Cup and other mass gathering events. Can you talk more about that and what people should be watching out for?
10: Well, we oftentimes have a COVID wave during the fall, usually after July the 4th. And I would expect that bringing lots of people together and lots of shouting, perhaps, that's a perfect place for maybe having another COVID outbreak. We don't have a specific variant that I'm terribly concerned about at the moment, but you never know. These things happen quickly, and these events tend to bring them to fruition. The other ones are influenza. Thankfully, we're getting out of the flu season, so hopefully we won't have a flu coming out around too much, and the same goes for RSV. But there's also the measles is also a big issue. We have more and more people who are not vaccinated with measles, and these big events might be bringing people who might have measles because they weren't vaccinated in their home countries, and that allows measles to take hold here. And that is, those are really infectious viruses versus Ebola, which is much less infectious.
9: Mm-hmm. And I want to go back to COVID because I'm wondering if we've learned anything more about treating and diagnosing long COVID.
10: Yeah, long COVID continues to be a problem because you never know when you get COVID whether or not you're going to then develop long COVID. And to be honest, we don't have really good treatments. We know that there are some, especially exercise and mostly around exercise and taking care of yourself, really can abate some of those symptoms. And getting COVID vaccines tend to actually improve even after you've had COVID. But really, that science is very new. And there continue to be lots of people out there who suffer from long COVID, and more every day that COVID continues to circulate.
9: Hmm. You know, we mentioned federal funding cuts and the dissolution of USAID impacting the U.S. response to Ebola. How is it impacting your own research and work on infectious diseases?
10: Well, infectious diseases, for many reasons, mostly political, has taken a very hard hit these days. And funding for various infectious disease programs, including mine around marginalized diseases and in communities that are hit the hardest and most susceptible and stigmatized, have become just cut. So we've had to pivot many of these areas in my own lab, in my own group, and just across the whole United States, actually.
9: What are you hearing from your colleagues?
10: Most of them are sad, Some are really angry. And it comes back up, right? These infectious diseases always pop back up. And then people ask us, what are we doing about it? And we just kind of have to say as best we can, because the funding is really tenuous at the moment. And it's not just that the funding has been cut, but it's also been quite a bit slow walked. And what that means is that grants might have been awarded or gotten a good score, but the money hasn't come and probably won't come because people are worried about DEI issues, et cetera. But in infectious diseases, it always hits the most vulnerable of our communities first. And those are the communities that seem to be targeted by the funding cuts.
9: You know, from where you sit and just looking at our immediate future, and so while the risk for Ebola spread is low, what more do you think can the government do, though, to brace for the possibility of disease spreading during World Cup, whatever that might be, and future events like it?
10: Public health requires us to be engaged in health in a more global way. It has to really focus on the public part and less on the selfish part. We need to be a global citizen in public health. When an outbreak happens, it doesn't matter where the outbreak happens. We're all in this together. It will always come for us. That's what infectious diseases do. So we have to have a global response to it. And it doesn't do us any good to try to build a wall and break ourselves away from the rest of the world. Infectious diseases will find a way, and it will only be worse. We have to catch it as early and as quickly as we can to have the best outcomes versus letting it go and go and go until it comes for us.
9: That in mind, how do you stay safe?
10: I'm lucky. I live here in San Diego. I wash my hands. I don't go to big events if there are I love going to big events, but if I'm sick, I don't go. That's my biggest advice for everybody out there, because that gives me a public health minded aspect to these things. I don't want to bring whatever I have to those events. And that's the best thing we can do for all of us. And I think that's how we keep each other safe.
9: That's good. And but if you're feeling fine, do you go to big events, or
10: yeah,
9: is it just when you're sick?
10: Yeah.
9: Okay.
10: No, I when I'm sick, I don't go.
9: Okay.
10: I'm going to go to the Padres this Friday. I'm excited.
9: All right. Fair enough. Well, I've been speaking with Dr. Davey Smith, professor, infectious disease doctor, and virologist at UC San Diego. Dr. Smith, thank you so very much for clarifying all this and joining us. Thank you.
10: Thank you.
9: Still to come, hear about a murder mystery novel written against the backdrop of San Diego. KPBS is back after the break.

0: When you work in the news, you have to adapt to major developments you didn't even know were going to be a thing, and fast. 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
3: Welcome back. You're listening to KPBS Midday Edition. I'm Jade Hindman. Okay, so it's been, you know, about that time of year to get your summer reading list dialed in. You'll definitely want to have that for the beach. And here's one idea, a new novel called A Little Bit Bad. It features a love affair and a murder all set in San Diego. And it was recently named one of the best books to read last month by the Los Angeles Times. I'm joined now by Cassandra Nynisch, author of A Little Bit Bad. Cassandra, welcome to Midday Edition.
4: Thank you so much. I'm so happy to be here.
3: So glad to have you here in studio. Tell me more about A Little Bit Bad.
4: Okay. Well, so a San Diego woman has a wild affair with her anarcho-Marxist roofer, and it ends in a murder. So the book starts with the murder and goes backwards into the story of their affair.
3: Wow. So, and you were interested in exploring really a relationship between a woman and a younger man in all of this. What drew you into that dynamic?
4: Well, you know, a lot of my friends in their 40s and 50s were having relationships with younger men, and I felt like I hadn't seen that portrayed in a way that wasn't kind of creepy and Oedipal, but just as a regular relationship in the same way that we've seen relationships between older men and younger women portrayed.
3: Mm-hmm. And as you mentioned, this book tells a love story juxtaposed with a murder. So how did you approach blending those two very different kinds of stories?
4: Well, it wasn't easy. It took me quite a while to figure out the structure. But ultimately, I settled on this dual timeline. So alternating chapters, which are in the past, telling the story of their relationship, and in the present after the murder, sort of following that investigation.
3: Mm. I want to dig more into the storyline here, but tell me, why San Diego? Why is it against the backdrop of the finest city in America?
4: Yes. Well, I grew up in New York, but San Diego is my ancestral homeland. My dad is from here. My mom and dad met in high school here and then went to New York for graduate school. But there's a lot of books set in New York and Brooklyn, and I thought it would be way more fun to set it in San Diego. And then I got to sort of do research because I come out here a lot of times every year and drive around. And then I started getting really into the canyons and how the canyons would be a really good way to escape once you committed a murder so that nobody would see your license plate and write it down. And it just became a really fun project to do every time I was out here. And it was more fun than actually setting it where I live.
3: Interesting. So where are some of the specific settings you chose?
4: Well, Linda Vista is where the murder takes place. I think Linda Vista has a very noirish feeling. It's kind of isolated up there. There aren't a lot of shops. And then it's right on Tecolote Canyon, which is one of the bigger ones.
3: Hmm. And although the book centers on a murder, the tone of the book, though, it's not altogether dark and gloomy.
4: I hope not. I hope it's funny. I love funny books. I want to laugh. Yeah. And I think it's a kind of a family thing. In the book, the character says it's the Irish in us. It's like we always laugh when things are even really, really bad. We just can't help it. So I kind of see life that way.
3: Laugh to keep from crying.
4: Yeah.
3: Yeah, I get it. So you mentioned some of the San Diego research you did for the book. Tell me more about the writing process that you went through.
4: Well, it was long and tortured, but that's apparently my style. it took me about 10 years, and most of that was settling on the structure because it was just hard to do this. I first started it as a chronological narrative with the murder at the end, and then I realized I was kind of burying the lead, so then I started experimenting with the murder at the beginning and going backwards.
3: Mm-hmm.
4: Yeah.
3: Did any of San Diego's own murder mysteries inform your writing at all?
4: I would say definitely Southern California noir in general. I absolutely love. I love Raymond Chandler. And I love, I don't know, that feeling that like the bright sun is hiding darkness.
3: I like that. you know, like

0: What do you hope readers will take away from your book and all that?
1: I mostly just want them to have fun. Yeah. And then if they see themselves, people have told me they see themselves in the character, or the character says things they wouldn't dare say. So that's, I love that.
0: Of course. Well, though you're not from San Diego, you do have some generational ties to it and its history, because I know this is your ancestral homeland here, home place.
1: Yeah. My great-grandfather opened Nine-ish Printers in the Coronado Hotel in 1899, and Nine-ish Printers is still here. It's on Kettner. My dad and aunt are not involved in the print shop anymore, but their cousins run the print shop, and I hear it's doing very well. And under a pseudonym, it does appear in the book very briefly as Vestigard Printers.
0: Okay. In addition to your writing, you also are the founding director of Abortion Stories. That's an organization that helps people to share their own experiences. Can you tell me more about how you help people to share those stories, even ones which may be quite difficult and painful?
1: Yeah. It's just an open forum, inviting people to tell their stories without judgment or politics, just a safe space with the idea that this is a very personal choice. Everybody's different, every story is different, and you're the only person who can make this decision. And when we hear other people's stories, it starts to humanize it, and it becomes more clear that this isn't a decision anyone can make for you.
0: Mm-hmm. Tell me more about how people can tell their stories here.
1: Well, I organize usually open-ended events. So far, they've all been in New York City and one in Raleigh-Durham. You can also reach out to me through my website if you want to get involved, which is CassandraNinish.com.
0: Okay, and of course, we'll have that on our website too, kpbs.org, so people can do that. Listen, this is your first novel, but you've focused much of your work in journalism, in nonfiction, right? So can you talk a little bit about that side of your writing?
1: Well, it's been cultural criticism, books and movie reviews and so on. And I think that was an easy way for me to keep a hand in while I was a stay-at-home mom. Short format, and of course I really love books and movies and art, and my mother's an artist, so I did art reviews too.
0: Mm-hmm. So how do you approach writing a fiction story different from one based on actual, on some real events?
1: That's a good question. I don't think it's actually that different. I think anything you're writing is going to be your point of view and needs to be approached as an art form, right? So you're editing it to be good rather than, I don't know, I'm not so concerned if it's fictional or non-fictional, or it's just trying to be good.
0: Yeah, yeah. Does your work in cultural criticism impact how you write at all, you think?
1: Oh, that's interesting. Yes, because there's a lot of descriptions in the book of music. So I was delving into that side of myself that can try to talk about something that's not easily discussed with words, which is music, and then try to really dig deep and think about how you can describe music.
0: Mm-hmm. And tell me more about what's your inspiration? You mentioned true crime, movies, music. Tell me a bit more.
1: I think my core inspiration is novels. Like, I grew up reading a lot of novels, and I've always wanted to be part of that conversation because I've taken so much from novels, and they've given me so much solace and happiness and laughter. And yeah, if I could do that for somebody else, it would make me really happy.
0: Yeah, that's great. Your book is it's a murder mystery.
1: Mm-hmm.
0: So I'm curious what your take is on, how that specific genre has changed over the years. I mean, and maybe that's also influenced this book?
1: Yeah, for sure. I think that there used to be this sharp divide between literary fiction and quote-unquote genre fiction, and that's become blurred, and it's not really important anymore. I kind of learned that from Japanese novelist Haruki Murakami, who played a lot with noir in his literary fiction. I started to realize, you can loosen this whole thing up. You know, it doesn't have to be one thing or the other. You can, and then I do love true crime. I got really into true crime over COVID. I was listening to the My Favorite Murder podcast, and there are two comedians who talk about crime, and it made me realize that people would laugh about dark things, and I wasn't alone in that, and it wasn't weird. So that kind of helped free me up to do that.
0: Mm-hmm. And it sounds like you, you know, you've really expanded your consumption of true crime. I hear you talk about podcasts. Is that pretty much what you listen to, true crime podcasts?
1: No, not only. I mean, for one thing, I feel like I've already heard pretty much every crime that's ever existed. I do love Forensic Files.
0: Yes.
1: I love Law & Order. I listen to podcasts about Law & Order. I think I'm going off true crime a little bit now, but it is such a cornucopia for a writer. It's just you cannot make it up. The absolute bananas behavior and the justifications. That's what I love, how people justify it.
0: Yeah. Oh, my gosh. So, you know, since you do have sort of this blended fiction, nonfiction writing background, are there any real life true crime mysteries that have really piqued your interest and maybe in some ways inform your writing?
1: Yes. And now I can bring up Betty Broderick, San Diego's own, which I do talk about in the book. So for those who don't know, she was a housewife who put her husband through medical school and law school. And then pretty much as soon as he started working and getting a good paycheck, he left her for his secretary. And she went over to his house and shot him and the secretary. Then she turned herself in. And one thing I love about that story is she felt it was justified. She went straight to the police and said, I did this. She didn't try to hide it at all. And there's something in that. It's like that simmering anger of like, I did all this stuff. I was such a good girl. I worked so hard. I supported you. I did all these things. And now I'm just thrown away like an old doll. And I'm going to take control of the narrative back again. Now it's my story.
0: Mm-hmm. That's very interesting. And you're going to be talking all about this. People get to hear all about your writing and everything at an event that you've got coming up here in San Diego tomorrow at the Book Catapult. Tell me about that.
1: That's tomorrow night at 7 at the Book Catapult. It's open and free event. It's going to be really fun. We'll have some wine and sparkling water, and we're going to read a little bit and have a discussion, Q&A, with the wonderful Mara Altman, who's a local writer. And I just have to say, the Book Catapult is my favorite bookstore in the world. It's such a wonderful community, warm, like, you feel the love of books when you go in there, and I'm so excited to be there.
0: I've been speaking with Cassandra Nynisch about her new book, A Little Bit Bad. She'll be appearing again at the Book Catapult in South Park tomorrow, starting at 7 p.m. And we'll include a link to that on our website at kpbs.org. Cassandra, thank you so much.
1: Thank you so much. This was really fun.
0: Thank you for joining us today. 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The number is 619-452-0228. I'm Jade Hindman. We'll chat again tomorrow. Until then, make it a great day on purpose, everyone.

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0: Mexico and the United States wrapped up their first round of negotiations over revisions to the USMCA last week. That's the NAFTA replacement that President Trump insisted on during his first term. No Canada in those talks last week, I should tell you. Negotiations are scheduled to pick back up later this month. But while the two governments work on the future of that trade agreement, the bilateral U.S.-Mexico economic relationship just keeps chugging along. And that brings us to today's installment of our series, My Economy.
1: Hi, my name is Cynthia Vicente. I am from Bellflower, California.
2: Mi nombre es Rufina Gutierrez, y nuestro negocio se llama de Zapotec Weaver.
1: Yes, so what my mom said is that she is the founder of the Zapotec Weavers, and I am co-founder of the textile business, the Zapotec Weavers.
2: Mi idea fue de ayudar a mi familia. Con la pandemia, pues, yo pensé en
1: okay, so what my mom was saying here, the reason why we started the business was to help my family back home, and they are always in my mind. So once the pandemic came, there was no income. So I asked my daughter, Cynthia, to help me start this business for my family and with them. When I was younger, I was an artisan myself, and it's what I used to do as a living. I used to help my dad dye the wool and clean the wool. And so it's very important to me to preserve this and to help my family out. My mom's like brothers, sisters, cousins from Oaxaca who are artisans. They weave handbags such as like satchel bags, crossbodies, and rugs. So we basically represent their work. The smallest bag will start at $85 and it'll go up to $285, whereas our rugs start from $150 and they will go up to thousands. Let me explain the situation in Oaxaca. So the homes there are made out of bricks, and normally it starts with like just one really little small room. And recently they've been able to construct, like rebuild their homes and add more rooms and second floors. And so that has a lot to do with us because we provide that work for them and sell their pieces, and that money goes back home to them. And so right now, my cousin, he actually just had a baby, and this baby is really fortunate because, you know, he's growing up with toys and new clothes and a crib, and he has things that my cousin never had in the past. So I'm a first-time mom. I gave birth to Clyde last year in May, so he just turned one. He's right here in his playpen and with grandma now because he wants to cry. He's coming right now. It's the reason why I kind of had to like go part-time, because I don't want to miss a single moment. And thankfully, my mom is here to help me out with that. So she's the one who does our pop-ups, or she helps me ship stuff sometimes. And hopefully not too far, we'll be able to resume full-time to the Zapotec Weavers. But right now, my main role is to be a good mom, you know, and watch my son grow up. And I really hope to share this project with him one day.
0: Cynthia Vicente and her mom, Rufina Gutierrez. Also a little baby Clyde, too. Cynthia and Rufina run the Zapotec Weavers. They're based in Anaheim, California. Take a sec, would you? Let us know what's going on. Marketplace.org/myeconomy.

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3: The 67 in Highland Valley, there's a small brush fire on the shoulder. They're now doing one-way traffic control. So the 67 pretty backed up in both directions near Highland Valley or Dye Road. The southbound 5 heavy traffic from Washington to the 54 just about solid. A full span back up east side of the Coronado Bridge. South 805 from Miramar Road, it's off and on slowing to Imperial Avenue. East 78 very heavy through San Marcos. They just cleared a crash on the westbound side. 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
4: Live from NPR News in Washington, I'm Dwayne Brown. Census workers are starting to knock on doors today for a field test of the 2030 census in areas of Alabama and South Carolina. NPR's Hansi Luong tells us this test is also expected to involve U.S. Postal Service workers.
5: Households in parts of Huntsville, Alabama, and Spartanburg, South Carolina, who haven't filled out an online survey yet, may get a knock at their door now through August. The Census Bureau says visits may take place during the day or evening as late as 9 p.m. local time. The Trump administration made last-minute changes to the 2026 census test to allow letter carriers from the U.S. Postal Service to help conduct interviews. That's drawn skepticism from census watchers who cite a past study from the Government Accountability Office. It found using USPS workers would not be cost-effective. USPS's financial supporter NPR. Among other topics, the survey for the 2026 census test asked people about their U.S. citizenship status. Research shows that's likely to hurt the accuracy of census numbers used to redistribute political representation and federal funding. Hansi Luong, NPR News.
4: Ex-FBI officials are attempting to throw a lifeline to anyone still with the Bureau and feeling especially vulnerable to attacks under the Trump administration. NPR's Ryan Lucas reports on a new support group.
6: The new group is called the FBI Support Network. It says the Trump administration is firing FBI staff for partisan reasons and weaponizing the Bureau. A video announcing the group's launch includes remarks from around a dozen former FBI officials, among them one-time acting FBI Director Brian Driscoll, a decorated Bureau veteran fired by the Trump administration.
7: It's time for those of us who served our country with the FBI to offer our assistance to the special agents, the intelligence analysts, the professional staff who are under attack.
6: The FBI Support Network aims to provide legal assistance as well as emotional support and help finding new jobs. Ryan.
4: That's Ryan Lucas. This is NPR.
8: Live on KPBS in San Diego, I'm Debbie Cruz. Today is the last day for early voters in San Diego County to cast their ballots for the June 2nd primary election. More than 200 vote centers are open across the county. The centers are open through 5 p.m. today and from 8 a.m. to 5 p.m. tomorrow. Ballot drop boxes and a registrar voter's office will be open extended hours from 7 a.m. to 8 p.m. There is a new way to travel between San Diego and Chula Vista. KPBS video journalist Matthew Bowler was at today's launch of a new ferry service.
9: In a nod to maritime tradition, bells herald the maiden voyage of the new Chula Vista to San Diego ferry. Mayor of Chula Vista John McCann says the ferry will be more than just a fun way to get downtown.
10: Economically, this is a game changer. This connection will bring more visitors to Chula Vista.
9: The 30-foot-long diesel-powered boat is called the Balboa It's owned by Flagship Cruises and Events, and it can take 32 passengers from the Chula Vista Landing on Marina Parkway to the Fifth Avenue Landing behind the San Diego Convention Center. The Balboa can go 10 knots, or about 11 miles an hour. But speed isn't the point of this ride, according to Mayor McCann.
10: This is about building a more sustainable future while improving the quality of life.
9: A trip on the Balboa will cost $15 each way, and the ferry will make 6 round trips a day. Matthew Bowler, KPBS News.
8: The average price of a gallon of gas in San Diego County has dropped slightly. It's now at $6.06. According to AAA, the average price has dropped 11 cents over the past week and a half. It's still about $1.30 more than 1 year ago. Coming up on KPBS, Bernal Books is a beloved indie bookstore in Normal Heights, but it may have to move.
0: And our rent's about to go up for the third time. In July, we're set to be paying close to $6,000 a month.
8: Find out why indie bookstores are important and what the future might hold for Bernal Books. Slow warming will continue for inland areas through midweek, above average temperatures expected for Wednesday and Thursday. The coast and valleys will cool a few degrees tomorrow, then warm again for Wednesday and Thursday. A cooling trend for Friday through the weekend, with daytime highs for Sunday falling to a few degrees below average. 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
12: This is All Things Considered from NPR News. I'm Juana Summers in Washington.
13: And I'm Elsa Chang in Culver City, California. The Justice Department has proposed sweeping changes to gun policy in recent weeks. Gun rights groups see these moves as a huge win, but gun control advocates are very worried. NPR's Jacqueline Diaz joins us now to break down what's happening with the government's approach to the Second Amendment. Hi, Jacqueline.
14: Hi.
13: Okay, let's start with these proposed changes as a whole. Just broadly speaking, why might gun rights advocates be feeling pretty good right now?
14: Well, that's because the Trump White House has fully embraced itself as the most Second Amendment-friendly administration in years. Here's Acting Attorney General Todd Blanche at a press conference last month.
15: The Second Amendment will never be treated as a second-class right in the Trump administration. President Trump has been clear on this from day one. The Second Amendment is not negotiable.
14: And the DOJ is working to finalize some 30 changes that have been on the wish list of the gun industry for a long time. John Comerford with the National Rifle Association even calls it the golden age for the Second Amendment.
13: The golden age. Okay, so what specifically has the Trump administration been doing lately then?
14: Yeah, so the DOJ is working on proposals that they say cuts red tape for gun owners and the industry. But there are two proposals in particular that the gun control groups are really concerned about. One proposes scrapping background check requirements for some private gun sellers. The second would lift a ban on pistol stabilizing braces. Those braces allow pistols to be fired more like rifles. They were used in the 2021 Boulder, Colorado grocery store shooting that killed 10 people. Mm. Here's Chris Brown, the president of the nonprofit gun control advocacy group, Brady.
16: There's no public safety argument that could possibly be made for why you would want to eliminate the regulation of stabilizing braces.
14: And I have to add here, this all comes as guns continue to be a major cause of death in the U.S. and the leading cause of death for children aged 1 to 19. The Pew Research Center says about 44,000 people died of gun-related injuries in the U.S. in 2024.
13: Okay, well, beyond what the administration is doing, Congress has also acted, right? Or maybe it's better to say Congress opted not to act. What's happening there exactly?
14: Yeah, that's right. For Congress, I think it's best to described the win for the industry there as no news is good news. Last summer, Congress passed the One Big Beautiful Bill. Included in that massive bill was the elimination of a $200 tax for silencers, short-barreled rifles, and other weapons. The tax, which was from the 1930s, was meant to serve as a deterrent on these deadly weapons. That's been the main action in Congress under Trump so far. Robert Spitzer is a political science professor and has written several books on gun policy. Congress is so contentious right now, so Spitzer says,
17: at the federal level, there is no expectation that we will see any new gun laws anytime soon, even though the public consistently and continues to support most of the gun law proposals that are discussed in the public realm.
14: And others on the gun industry side say gun control is not a winning issue for Democrats anymore. There's some data that backs that up. Support for a ban on handguns dropped to a near record low after the 2024 election. But that same Gallup poll also showed that a majority of Americans supported stricter laws regarding the sale of guns.
13: And just real quick, Jacqueline, I mean, there are also the courts. What kind of gun rulings have we seen in recent years there?
14: Yeah, so a 2022 Supreme Court ruling that said for a gun law to be constitutional, it must be similar to a law at the nation's founding in the late 1700s. And in the wake of this decision, a lot more conservative courts are knocking down laws restricting guns.
13: That is NPR's Jacqueline Diaz. Thank you, Jacqueline.
14: Thank you.
12: Few clothing items are as iconic as denim jeans, and for more than 100 years, they've evolved to reflect changes in the world, changing in shape and material and the way they're made. But a growing number of people are going back to heritage denim. And as NPR's Kai McNamee reports, that can tell you something about how people are feeling in today's economy.
18: 31-year-old Emma Peabody gained a new appreciation for jeans when suddenly she couldn't wear them.
19: I had a freak accident about 2 years ago that resulted in needing knee surgery.
18: She wore a full leg brace while she recovered.
19: So it really restricted that freedom to express myself. And I started to appreciate all kinds of different clothing, especially jeans.
18: That's how, free of her leg brace, she ended up diving down the deep rabbit hole that is heritage denim. And 3 months ago, made her first purchase.
19: So my very first pair were the Naked and Famous Rainbow Core.
18: Naked and Famous is a Canadian denim brand. And on the surface, these jeans may look like any other pair. Deep indigo color, straight cut, timeless. But they're $200, much more than your average Levi's. That's partly because they're made out of selvedge denim, a kind of fabric associated with high-quality craftsmanship. Peabody got lucky. She scored these for around $60 on eBay. She feels like these days, a lot of the stuff we buy just isn't worth the money.
19: Nothing is made to last. And having something that is using a heritage technique and looks better with time is really amazing.
18: Andrew Chen is the co-founder of 316. A New York-based brand that specializes in premium denim.
20: Selvedge means the actual edges of the fabric have a finished self edge. That's where the term comes from. It's a portmanteau of self and edge.
18: With selvedge denim, you get this clean edge from the way it's woven. That is, on traditional shuttle looms.
20: Which was the only way that denim was woven from the late 1800s to the mid-1900s.
18: Jeans were invented as durable work pants. But as denim became a fashion staple around the world, these shuttle looms couldn't keep up with increasing demand. So manufacturers switched to projectile looms,
20: which ran much more quickly with less need for attention and maintenance.
18: So selvedge, with its old school technique, is a signal to discerning consumers that a brand pays more attention to detail or cares more about the quality of the materials. And when a pair of jeans is well made, they can last a really long time.
20: And as a father of two teenagers, my older son has taken jeans from me and wears them. And I wore them into a certain point and they faded, and he has taken them and worn them into the ground.
18: Chen says he's noticed a growing number of younger customers walking into his stores. Heritage-made denim is all over social media, and related Google searches are at a high. Denim consultant and trend forecaster Amy Leverton sees this growing interest as a response to the economy. She says the last time selvedge denim was trending was after the 2008 market crash.
21: The sentiment behind it was to buy less, buy something of better quality, and have it last longer.
18: With inflation now a big worry for many, she says it makes sense for people to want the most value for their money.
21: during those moments of, you know, financial uncertainty, people either go straight to fast fashion and are trying to spend as little as possible on their clothing, or they romanticize the idea of, I'm going to just buy a pair of jeans and wear it forever.
18: So it's a trade-off that some consumers can and are willing to make. More money up front for something that won't have to be replaced for years. Emma Peabody originally got into selvedge denim looking for quality and durability, but she loved her first selvedge jeans so much, she bought another pair just a month later.
19: I mean, they look amazing. I have been enjoying them and wearing them both religiously.
18: Spoken like a true denim head. Kye McNamee, NPR News.
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8: Live on KPBS, I'm Tepe Cruz. Bernal Books was recently hit with its third rent hike in 3 years and may be forced to relocate. KPBS arts reporter Beth Hacamando explains why independent bookstores like this are vital to San Diego.
1: Bernal Books is not your typical bookstore. It's not even a typical indie one. It's more like a community space where people can gather, collaborate, or just chill. Sure, it sells books, but it's also a risograph print shop.
2: It's like the biggest, oldest, clunkiest looking copy machine, but what it does is pretty amazing. It's a stencil duplicator, so it's going to take any image that you send it and it's going to interpret it into a stencil. And then this is going to spin really fast while the paper passes underneath, and it can make like an enormous addition of prints so, so quickly.
1: That's Amanda Burnell, co-founder of Bernal Books.
2: We love sharing research printing and hosting workshops, and it's a really fun way to make a bunch of really colorful prints on the cheap.
1: And make zines, says co-founder Nick Burnell.
22: For me, zines are one of the greatest accessible forms of expression. So it's really just

0: started as Burn All Books because we wanted to be a community resource for people who wanted to make their own art.
1: It now shares space with Anne Friend's gallery, where her husband Nick points out one of the Riso art prints.
2: This is a piece, Cancel Rent. It feels very appropriate at the moment.
1: That's because the building has once again changed ownership.
0: And our rent's about to go up for the third time. In July, we're set to be paying close to $6,000 a month.
1: That's a lot for the 1,200 square foot shop that's shaped like a slice of pizza. But the Bernals have lovingly decorated every inch.
2: It's stressful to think about moving all of this stuff, some of the elements that we've built into the building.
0: It's crazy to think about the amount of work we put into customizing it and figuring out how it should all work.
1: The Bernals say that's part of what makes the space so special. Amanda ponders what could be lost if spaces like Burn All Books go away.
0: I think we lose our ability to connect with each other on a real level because there are very few third spaces left. Our opportunities for connecting with each other, especially like as creative people in the city, are so limited and are so institutionalized. So yeah, I think there's a ton to lose there because people really feel disconnected from each other already, and to give them a place to be together where we're not asking anything from them besides like their presence and participation is pretty rare, I would say.
1: But Burn All Books is nothing if not adaptable.
0: We've been in garage spaces. We've literally printed out of our garage. We've, you know, had a little shop behind Verbatim Books where we started out, and now we're in this space. And I feel like we can make a lot of different things work for us because we are adaptable.
2: Having to make the change has created the ability to see, like, okay, what's growth look like then? So to find that next place, I think we can look at it as an opportunity for us.
0: We're big dreamers and big idea people over here, so we tend to see opportunities everywhere, but maybe it's that kind of psychotic optimism that has brought us here in the first place, but it's working for us so far, so what can I say?
1: Sharing that psychotic optimism, I'm Beth Accomando for KPBS News.
3: Find out more about the rising costs for indie bookstores at kpbs.org by checking out the story in KPBS's Price of San Diego series. California state lawmakers are advancing a couple of bills aimed at taxing corporations working with federal immigration enforcement agencies. But UCLA tax law professor Kirk Stark says those efforts could face legal challenges.
4: And there's a body of law that generally prohibits states from imposing differential or discriminatory taxes on contractors that do business with the federal government.
3: One proposal would strip certain state tax breaks from companies contracting with ICE. Another would impose a 50% tax on revenue generated by private detention facility operators. Both bills passed the assembly last week and now head to the state Senate. California has seen similar immigration laws struck down before, including a 2019 ban on private detention facilities. Slow warming for the inland areas through midweek, above average temperatures expected for Wednesday and Thursday. The coast and valleys will cool a few degrees tomorrow, then warm again for Wednesday and Thursday. A cooling trend for Friday through the weekend. Now traffic.
5: Lanes have been reopened on the northbound 67 Highland Valley. There was a small brush fire. They got that knocked down and lanes are open. Traffic still a bit heavy in both directions. E78 very heavy through San Marcos, in part from an earlier crash on the westbound side near Barham. South 805, you're in and out of traffic. The 52 to Imperial Avenue. South 163 getting heavier through Balboa Park from the 8. There's a crash near the 8. They just cleared out of lanes. 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
6: 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I'm Ilse Chang.
7: And I'm Juana Summers. When you're listening to a familiar language, you hear individual words, but what if the language is unfamiliar? Unless you speak Japanese, that probably sounded like an unbroken stream of vowels and consonants. NPR's John Hamilton reports on what scientists are learning about how the brain extracts words from speech.
8: Words are easy to recognize when they're written. A visible space shows where one word ends and another begins. Dr. Eddie Chang of the University of California, San Francisco, says spoken language doesn't have that luxury.
9: One of the reasons why a foreign language.

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1: Live on KPBS in San Diego, I'm Debbie Cruz. A wave of lawsuits is now hitting the Garden Grove facility where a malfunctioning chemical tank triggered mass evacuation orders over Memorial Day weekend. More than 40 lawsuits have been filed against GKN Aerospace, the company that owns the facility. The lawsuits generally accuse the company of negligence, arguing it failed to safely store the chemical and prevent a potentially catastrophic incident. Plaintiffs say they were forced from their homes exposed to chemical odors and faced fears of contamination. At the peak of the emergency, 50,000 Orange County residents were under evacuation orders. Now let's check the freeways.
2: And Earth 5's getting a little bit heavy through Del Mar into Solana Beach. A little pocket of slowing in Carlsbad. Southbound 5, some tough speeds also from Washington off and on to E. The full span back up east side of the Coronado Bridge hasn't budged. South 163, some slowing through Balboa Park. South 805, you're in and out of traffic before the 52 to Imperial Avenue. East 52, a bit slow from the 15 over the summit. And North 15, a little back up into Mira Mesa. 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
4: 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I'm Juana Summers.
0: And I'm Ilse Chang. In his 8 years as chairman of the Federal Reserve, Jerome Powell faced a variety of economic challenges, from double-digit unemployment during the pandemic to the highest inflation in four decades. But Powell's tenure may be best remembered for the way he stood up to political pressure from President Trump. The former Fed chairman was recognized for that response last night. NPR's Scott Horsley reports.
5: Jerome Powell was presented with a Profile in Courage Award by the John F. Kennedy Library Foundation. Kennedy's daughter Caroline said by not backing down in the face of relentless pressure, Powell helped protect the Fed from an unprecedented White House campaign to put the president's stamp on monetary policy.
6: With dignity and resolve, he demonstrated his commitment to the American people and America's leadership role in the global economy, despite years of personal attacks, baseless prosecution, and efforts to undermine him.
5: Powell acknowledged even in the best of times, the Fed has to make decisions about interest rates and other policies with incomplete information. Sometimes he and his colleagues make mistakes. When they do, Powell says, they admit it and course correct.

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4: E78, very heavy traffic through San Marcos. As you get a little closer to Nordahl, there's some really large debris in the left lane. Might be adding to it. Northbound 5, you've got some traffic through Del Mar into Solana Beach. A little slow near the 78. Southbound 5, it's off and on slowing from Washington just past the 54. A full span backup east side of the Coronado Bridge. South 163 heavy from the 805 into Balboa Park. 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
7: The June 2nd primary election is coming up. 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
9: Live from NPR News in Washington, I'm Ryland Barton. The Trump administration says it will abide by a court ruling that paused a $1.8 billion fund to compensate alleged victims of the federal government. The fund was to be created as part of a settlement between President